You are listening to Murmurations by Kirsten Volness. Is it jazz? Is it classical? Is it pop? Who cares about what label we give it or what musical genre it is? Because it is just wonderful music. You are listening to Evening Eclectic, and I'm Dave Lake, your host, for the next 2 hours of just that, music without labels, just great music and conversation. Enjoy.

0: Tonight on Evening Eclectic, I answer the question, what is better than having keyboardist Christopher O'Reilly and cellist Matt Heimovitz back on your conversation and music program? The answer is having both of them back on the same episode. And that is what we're doing tonight on Evening Eclectic. Christopher O'Reilly and Matt Heimovitz have together released a new album, The Bach Dialogues, back on January 30th on Pentatone Records. The Bach Dialogues explores three sonatas for viola, gamba, and cembalo, BWV 1027 to 1029, and the trio sonata number 5, BWV 529. These are performed on a violoncello piccolo and clavichord. Welcome back to WRUU, Christopher O'Reilly and Matt Heimovitz.
1: Great to be with you, Dave. Thanks for having us.
2: Yeah, nice to be with you.
0: Bach. Well, Matt, we're most familiar right now with your Primavera series, but you're not a stranger to Bach.
2: No, I've recorded the cello suites twice now. And unfortunately, with Bach, one makes discoveries all the time. And so I fear that that is not where it rests with the two that I've done. I think there's one more in me, at least. But this is really kind of a dream to bring this combination of instruments together. Kind of a impossibility, actually. But we made it happen through technology and willpower. And it's really just incredible to hear this Bach chamber music so transparently and so magically with these timbres of the clavichord and the five-string cello piccolo.
0: And Christopher, we've actually talked about one of your Bach albums, although most recently we talked about pop songs.
1: Yes, indeed. Lotus Land is my latest album of arranged music. First one in over 12 years. But actually, it's through Bach that Matt and I met many years ago. Matt was going to rock clubs and playing the Bach suites all over the country and elsewhere. And I was, meanwhile, taking rock music to concert halls. And so we actually were introduced by a manager that I recommended to Matt. And that's how Shuffle Play Listen was born, which was an acknowledgement of both of our comprehensive love of all kinds of music. I in particular, learned the Duke Ellington adage from Gunther Schuller, my mentor, that says, when asked, Ellington said, there are two kinds of music, good music and the other kind. Because there was a lot of talk about genre prejudice, particularly back then, uptown and downtown jazz, for instance. But Matt has always been a really great champion of great music, and great music can take all forms and be in all genres. It's also in that project, Shuffle Play Listen, that Matt also crossed the aisle. And so we were doing arrangements that I'd done of pop music, and Matt reminded me of our classical roots, wherein we're not just talking about one verse after another, particularly in a sonata format. We're dealing with the development of thematic material, and one has to acknowledge the evolution of that material when the recapitulation comes. And so that was a real revelation for the way we were approaching pop music. So it's been a long, wonderful history.
0: Well, and this project is for piccolo, cello, and clavichord. Those may not be familiar instruments to many people. So, Matt, tell me what a piccolo cello is.
2: Well, in Italian, piccolo is small, so it's slightly smaller. However, it actually expands the range. And the sixth solo suite of Bach, he actually intends it for a five-string cello. So he expands the range. Above the A string, he adds an E string. And so suddenly you have, you know, more expansive pitch group to work with. And it's this particular piccolo is set up as a Baroque cello, so I have gut strings. And that's very different than the metal that I normally play on. And the bow that I'm using is a Baroque bow, so it's shaped slightly differently. And it articulates differently. It allows the sound to breathe with each articulation. There's the idea of sustain really doesn't apply in this case. So it's a different way of playing. And this particular piccolo cello that I recorded on with Chris, it's a cello that I played on when I was a kid, when I was, you know, like 10 years old to 14 years old. And I was a pretty small kid, and it suited me, this three-quarter size cello. And I made my debuts with the New York Philharmonic and Israel Philharmonic and, you know, orchestras playing 19th century concerti. And then I loaned it out once I outgrew it. I loaned it out to young cellists and finally really wanted a five-string cello. And so we had it converted to a five-string, and a wonderful luthier from Minneapolis, Andrew Dipper, did an incredible job transforming an operation, basically giving the cello a fifth string, and here it is now, a cello piccolo.
0: And Christopher, you play a clavichord. What specifically is a clavichord?
1: Well, the clavichord, by some accounts of historians and musicians, was Bach's preferred instrument, in that I'm sure it had the capability of dynamic variability. That said, that was dynamic variability within a very small compass. Reason being, Dave, when you play the piano, hammer hits the string. And why they call it a pianoforte or forte piano is because you can play both loud and soft, and it has to do with the force and speed with which the hammer hits the string. A harpsichord has a plectrum, which is poised against the string, and then the key triggers just a plucking of the string. The clavichord is a completely different instrument. It's actually closer to a string instrument by virtue of the fact that the tangent, sort of the fork-like metal thing that is poised against the string, maintains contact with the string. What you're in fact making sound with is actually the meeting at the halfway point of the tangent with the length of the string. So you're basically hearing the first partial. It's like, you know, if you're sitting with an acoustic guitar, Dave, and you're with your left hand, you just press down the string. It makes a little sound, but really very little. So the clavichord was only audible to the player themselves. It was not used in a chamber situation. It is very capable of being recorded in a solo environment. The great American harpsichordist Ralph Kirkpatrick did some really great recordings of both books of the Well-Tempered Clavier on clavichord. Andras Schiff, who agrees with us that this was a very important keyboard in Bach's practice, has done also some nice recordings on solo clavichord. Keith Jarrett did a very nice recording. The experience of recording any kind of chamber music on the clavichord is really quite rare. I mean, I'm sure we are the only people to actually have made an entire disc in this combination. There's a wonderful recording you might know of the Anna Magdalena Notebook, which includes solo keyboard works and also songs. And that's by Lorraine Hunt Lieberson, Nicholas McGeegan. But yeah, for the songs, Nick McGeegan plays on the clavichord, and it's a very, very light sound. But in order to make the clavichord sound in this combination for this repertoire involved some very great technological meshing.

0: challenge is to be heard. An orchestra easily drowns me out. A Steinway can easily drown me out. It's in the same register. And so that's my kind of philosophical, you know, starting point is like, okay, how do I bring something out when I want to bring it out? But in this case, despite all the layers of miking, and I still have to be very conscious of that I can overpower the keyboard very, very easily, even with gut strings. It's much louder in instruments. So we're dealing with meta levels of balancing. So on the one hand, we've got the producer and engineer in the booth trying to find a mix between us. Chris and I are organically programmed to respond to each other. And there's a chemistry between us, and we just want to make music. And we're listening in that way, but of course we've got headsets. And so we've got a mix that's being provided to us, and that's different from the mix that is in the studio. The whole thing is really nuts. And it's kind of a miracle, really, that it all came together. And I consider David Frost, our producer, an equal partner in this. I mean, these are trio sonatas, and he's the third partner, really, in this project, because Chris and I had what we needed to play together, but then ultimately, David put it all together and created this mix.
1: It helped to be with not only with David, but with all the other engineers and staff at Skywalker Ranch. So it really was a technological marvel taking place at the primo venue for exactly this kind of thing. We were actually on opposite sides, or nearly, of the big studio at Skywalker. Matt was up on a platform and had an arsenal of microphones there. And I was not in an isolation booth, but more or less in kind of a capsule of baffles and, of course, a clear plexiglass panel, so I could actually see Matt across from me. And as he says, we were listening to the direct feed, so we could base our own balance decisions based on the feed that was coming through the board. I was always very encouraged by David Frost, you know, whenever we'd come in to listen to a take. He said, how do you get such dynamic contrast out of this instrument? It's just amazing what you're... He was very encouraging. And as a matter of fact, after we did the Bach dialogues, the original sessions were about a year and a half ago, I had given him a copy of my book one, Well-Tempered Clavier, and he got back to me and was very complimentary. But he said, make sure when you do book two, you do it on the clavichord. He was joking, of course, but it was very encouraging to have that kind of support.
0: In the next iteration of Star Wars, we may see the spaceship that Chris was in that was constructed at Skywalker. It's the new generation with clavichord built in.
2: Well, the balance between the two instruments is absolutely extraordinary. And I really love the spatialization that they did with the clavichord clearly to the left and the piccolo cello clearly to the right in terms of listening to the two instruments. But what amazes me even more, considering your recording format, is the fact that this is Bach. And the required interdigitation of the music is just remarkable, because you have not only the wonderful interchange that occurs between the two instruments in terms of, in one case, a fugue. Last movements often have the fugal properties, but all the counterpoint that you hear that includes both very intimate interaction between the two instruments with the themes, but also simultaneity of your performances. It is just remarkable.
1: Well, we've been working very, very hard together. And as Matt says, one is always, if you're devoted to Bach, you are always making new discoveries. And so there are many things that I brought from my work on the Well-Tempered Clavier, among which the idea that notated length is really just a placeholder and it's not an indication of actual length. Let's say Bach writes an eighth note. If that eighth note is on a Steinway, many pianists are compelled to play it for its full length. But if, for instance, it was played by a pizzicato cello, it would certainly not ring through that whole length. So you actually have a realm of possibility that interpretively you decide how long the note is going to be. And you can also differentiate voices by virtue of

0: length and articulation, basically. And things that, you know, folks are readily aware of, that there's great decision and intent going on. One of the things we discovered together, for instance, was the nature of the Baroque slur. When pianists see a slur, they say, oh, well, all those notes need to be played smoothly. And in fact, in Baroque practice, the beginning of a slur is an impetus, though not an accent, and the end of a slur is an implicit decrescendo, a weakening, a lessening, a giving in, a vulnerability. And this maintains through all music the idea of the slur. Brahms was an incredible user of this particular thing. Matt discovered when we did the Brahms clarinet trio together, there's that opening, you know, sort of sunrise. De-da-de-da-de-da-da. And, you know, everybody makes a big line out of it. And Matt's pointed out that under the big slur, there are two smaller slurs, note to note. So it's really da-dum-dee-dum-dee. And so that feminine, as Matt puts it, the eternal feminine present in all Brahms' music is implicit in his use of the slur. So in the end, in the sonatas, we have, you know, let's say some passages where we're both playing 16th notes. I've got a slur over a whole measure of mine. He's got no slur under his, and then we change hands. While there was no dynamic indication in any of the Gamba sonatas, that is an implicit dynamic thing, because again, the notes under a slur, you play more smoothly and perhaps a little bit more bunched together, and certainly not as articulate. And the ones without the slur, you are articulating, and therefore they become implicitly more prominent. So in the end, in the final result, Dave, Matt and I are not sitting around thinking, oh, well, you know, what's this neat thing? Or, you know, I came up with this clever idea. But no, at the very end, we feel that even with the paucity of notational indications in Bach's music, we feel we are following directions.
1: And that idea really brings shape and a sense of rhetoric to these lines, makes room for the different voices. And it's interesting, Chris made a point just a minute ago, you know, in terms of, you know, when you have an eighth note, does it have to be held full eighth note, or is it do you just have to touch it and the string rings longer, or what, you know, a different articulation? I mean, we deal with this all the time in the cello suites because we are a one voice instrument. And so our sense of polyphony, it's a mock polyphony, and it's really Bach is creating this in his head. And so there's, I think, maybe one aspect of Bach's genius is that we can only approach what he had in his head. And how you communicate that to an audience in terms of how far you go and, well, I mean, like in the cello suites, if I leave the upper voice and I wind my way down into the middle voice or the bass, I still have to keep track of that upper voice. And Chris can actually keep track of that because he can play many voices at once. But I can't. I have to remember that, and I have to make sure that my listener remembers that voice. And so something about the way I project that articulation has to last until I grab it again a bar later or however far it is down the road. So it's really kind of fascinating, this idea of what we actually hear, the psychoacoustic element of it, and what was actually in Bach's head. And I think with this project, really, the goal is to let's get inside Bach's head and what did he really imagine with this music?
0: And as Matt notes in passing, we're always dealing with voices. I think the discovery that I made that set me off on a, you know, my inspiration to do the well-tempered clavier, and has since made me feel like I should take on the whole realm of his keyboard music, is the fact that I'd realized that Bach was primarily a composer of vocal music, which is the most expressive instrument known to us. And once you make that realization, then the idea of the propriety of playing it on the piano or the harpsichord or the clavichord is completely immaterial. We are always striving to get into that lyric impulse. We are always dealing with voices.
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2: 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More information can be found at www.savannahjazz.org. A new exhibit focusing on the seven brave women who reshaped Savannah when they saved the Davenport House in 1955 is open on May 14th. This exhibit at the Preservation Center, 323 East Broughton Street, Savannah, runs through December 2026 and explores the living experiences and the convictions that compel these women to serve the community. More information can be found at myhsf.org. Contemporary Classics features weekly conversations with and the music of nationally and internationally known contemporary art music, musicians, and composers. 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Welcome back to Evening Eclectic. I'm your host, Dave Lake. Tonight on Evening Eclectic, I'm talking with keyboardist Christopher O'Reilly and cellist Matt Heimovitz. Christopher O'Reilly and Matt Heimovitz have together released a new album, The Bach Dialogues, back on January 30th on Pentatone Records. The Bach Dialogues explores three sonatas for viola, gamba, and cembalo, BWV 1027 to 1029, and the trio sonata number 5, BWV 529. These are performed on a violoncello piccolo and clavichord. And voices. That's a good point, because we open the album with the trio sonata number 5, BWV 529, which was originally written for organ, which is one instrument. And you are playing it on two instruments. But it's called a trio sonata. Why?
0: It's often also done as a trio sonata. In other words, maybe the top two voices are flute and violin or what have you. Bach music exists in the ether. And so the way that one manifests it almost becomes immaterial. But yeah, so it's often done as two solo voices and continuo.
2: So with three voices, we have a trio.
0: It was tricky too, Dave, because the score to it that we play from, if you're looking at the score of the gamba sonatas, you're looking at the solo voice and the continual part. If you're looking at the trio sonata in C major, what I had to play was the top line and then the bottom line. And there was this voice in between that was Matt's, and I had to keep my eye from not, you know, jumping in and playing his part. So it was kind of a logistic thing. The one other relation I have to the C major sonata was that I had a dream probably 30 years ago and by now, where I was supposed to be doing a masterclass at a Bach museum. And first of all, they took me to a gallery with long cedar tables, each of which had a number of music box innards. You could see the tumbler and everything, and each one of them was supposed to designate a particular musical function of box music. And so that was very exciting. And then, of course, I had to find out that the masterclass involved me playing, which was kind of a thing. And what was I supposed to play? I was supposed to play the C major sonata. And of course, you know, I woke up and looked around and found the C major sonata. And that was one of my earliest transcriptions. I did the first movement of the C major sonata that we opened the record with. So comes around.
2: The Trio Sonata, number 5, BWV 529. This piece begins with a very dynamic allegro with this ABA structure with the two themes quickly running with one another in this wonderful trio for the two hands of the clavichord and the cello. And so we have this dynamic opening of an allegro, which is a very traditional opening for a sonata.

0: Then we go into the slow movement, which is very interesting because it has implicit crescendos in it. When you listen to it, feel that there are these dynamic changes, which I understand are not marked in the parts.
1: Yeah, there's no dynamic indication, as you point out, Dave, but at the same time, the more I play Bach, the more I find implicit and almost explicit how he tells us how loud he wants us to play by virtue of texture, and also how distant we want to be depending on the distance harmonically from the home key. And so Matt and I always respond to that harmonic environment when deciding to play something a little bit louder. Also, if you've got a long note, if Matt has a long note, or if I have a long note, that's a pretty good indication you're not supposed to crescendo into that particular passage. What we've also become ever more brave about is ornamentation. On the clavichord, you know, probably the best way to be heard is to add notes so you have a couple more articulations to deal with. But, you know, again, we're also dealing with the lyric aspect of things. And so ornamentation, I remember it was a hallmark of the A minor slow movement.
2: It's a very chromatic movement. I mean, Chris mentioned harmony, and just also the lines are very chromatic, and harmonically it goes into interesting key areas. But the ends with all this painful suspensions and dissonant intervals, it's like an extended 25th variation in the Goldberg variations, then essentially, I mean, that slow movement.
1: We'll definitely sell more records that way, Matt, you know, invoking the Goldberg variations, just like the 25th variation. Hey, get yours now.
2: Let's make a sticker.
0: And perhaps because I always joke that I'm simple-minded, and so give me an adagio anytime because I can follow everything, particularly here at Hidden Bow, and I'm not quite sure why, maybe it's because of that, that you really have a tension that develops between the different voices that resolves itself by the end of the movement. But still, I feel this tension developing.
1: There's a narrative at work, and also, as Matt would point out, a development of the material and a complexity that comes around. But yes, as he also points out, the tension, I think, had a lot to do with what Matt was saying about the chromaticism of the lines.

0: And then the third movement is an allegro, back to a very sprightly theme. And the last movements often have a lot of fugal tricks in them. So you have a little bit of fugue built into it. So you have to sort of listen for where, I'll use a jazz term, the head of the theme, where the head of the theme appears, and following that as you go through this very rapid movement.
1: It's great that you bring up jazz, Dave, because it has a sort of a bouncy, convivial sort of bounce to the figure. Bum, bum, bing, bum, bum, bee. And so when we actually have it in slight mini canon, we decided to really, you know, just bring out the top voices. So Mav and I are going, bum, bum, bing, bum, bing. So it really has a jazz element to it that's just inherent in the music.

0: And I'd heard that the theme for this last movement is very, very familiar with some of the work of Corelli. Not being a Baroque expert, I have to take their word on that.
1: A lot of the work that I did with the well-tempered clavier was informed by David Ledbetter's book on the whole well-tempered clavier, and he brings up all of the historical aspects. It's quite astonishing how much of Bach's composition has to do with sort of old wine, new bottles, Dave. And so there are many, many citations of themes that he's borrowed from Corelli and all of his beloved predecessors. He's just the greatest synthesist of all time. You know, he's really taking the material, some material that's already existing, and making it the best it can possibly be.
2: Yeah, I mean, we think of Bach as being a starting point, but he came from somewhere. And with the cello suites, you know, 30 years before he composed the cello suites in 1720, late 17th century, Gabrielli wrote Ricercari in very much the same key sequence as Bach. And, you know, you look at number 5 of Gabrielli, and Bach just rips off the motives of the C major suite from Gabrielli 30 years before. So he was aware of this music. And even if you go 200 years before to Josquin, it's unbelievable. You take a sextet like Praeterorum Syrium, you know, where you have these 6 voices. What Bach does in that third movement with the subject, as you say, you know, it's appearing all over the place. I mean, Josquin des Prez was doing that 200 years before in this sextet and other works. So Bach was definitely an incredible synthesist, and it reminds me of my friend John McLaughlin's album Thieves and Poets. You know, there are thieves, but if you do something, look at what Bach did. He's a poet, so he's going beyond thievery. He's developing it into something complete and holistic himself.
0: Now the 3 other works on the album are sonatas for viola da gamba and cembalo. Cembalo is just another name for a harpsichord.
1: Keyboard, actually.
0: Keyboard. And the viola da gamba is another unique predecessor for the modern cello. In this case, a 6-string instrument. So, again, applying instruments to music that was actually written for other instruments. But not only that, my understanding is that these 3 sonatas were actually never thought of by Bach. It'd be nice if we could call him up on the cell phone and say, hey, Sebastian, so what's going on here? But these 3 were not written as a group.
1: Well, I think, Matt, correct me if I'm wrong, but I think they all belong to that late period, yes? I mean, the C major sonata is early enough to be in the 520s, but these are all, you know, over 1,000 in the BWV.
2: I thought so, and I thought they were as a group, but I don't know that exactly. It's difficult sometimes with Bach to know exactly, but I certainly there is a development as you work your way through them, and that third one in G minor is almost a concerto grosso. It kind of goes beyond the first 2 in terms of form and the virtuosity of writing for the instruments.
0: And you start with the G minor. You start with the 3rd of the group. And also, that is written differently in its style from the other 2. The other 2 are written in what's often referred to as the church sonata form, where this one is written in what's often referred to as the chamber sonata form.
2: Yeah, so the first 2 sonatas, as you say, the church form is slow, fast, slow, fast. So there are 4 movements, and each fast movement is preceded by a slower movement. And with the G minor, it's a 3-movement work, like the C major organ trio sonata. Yeah, there's that slow movement at the heart, and the 2 outer movements are faster.
1: Yeah, the G minor reminds me of some of the keyboard sonatas. There's a great use of unison between us. It has a certain amount of power that one associates with his, you know, larger chamber works like the Brandenburg Concerti or the keyboard concerti, in fact, you know, the D minor or the F minor or the G minor keyboard concertos. There is a definite change of tradition or a change of format. And Matt was very keen on getting the G minor front and on, just on the disc. And this has to do with, you know, as you say, it's they were perhaps not written in that sequence, but I've listened to a lot of recordings now of the English suites, the French suites, and the artist invariably has their own idea of where, in what order these sonatas or suites should appear. So this is, you know, where Matt is exercising his agency, feeling very strongly that the G minor wanted to be, you know, towards the front of the record, if not at the front of the record.
2: One of my favorite markings in the G minor in the last movement, Bach repeats the word cantabile again and again, and very clearly distinguishes between the melodic vocal line and then the accompanying kind of arpeggiated 16 notes accompanying that line. And he, it's very clear, there's no dynamic indication, but it's very clear he wants a big
1: contrast
2: between the two. But just reading cantabile, like, you know, here we have all these notes and, you know, where it's this modo perpetuo kind of feeling, and cantabile, and he writes it, it's not once, he writes it many times through the course of it, and it's just so wonderful. It reminds me, I mean, Beethoven took that in the early G minor sonata, actually, yeah, in that opus 5 number 2 in the second movement, where you're playing these 32nd notes accompanying each other, and these beautiful inspired themes just soar over it. And so he took that idea, you know, and I'm sure he modeled it after that G minor last movement.
1: Yeah, I think actually the cantabile marking isn't for the solo voice at that point. It's really for the other part. Shut up here. I'm a great fan of utilizing an underused notation in music. I often put parentheses around passages that really need to be very ephemeral, you know, in comparison to a cantabile line. And actually, in piano music of the later era, Rachmaninoff and that era, cantabile sort of presupposes a kind of support from the below. But in Bach music, I'm sure it's absolutely the opposite. It's cantabile, this is the line we want to hear. He first puts it in my line, and so Matt, very deferentially, you know, is playing these very light arpeggios. Then he has a cantabile line. I'm playing the accompaniment very under. And then we both have cantabile, and so, you know, that's up to me to keep the left hand down. But yeah, it's a very specific indication.
2: Oh yeah, incredible when he has the canon between the two cantabile parts. Really wonderful when they come together. Then it's like a Mozart opera, you know? It's like suddenly a duet emerges out of, you know, it's great.
0: Well, the first movement of this sonata is a vivace. And the complexity of this particular sonata compared to the other two is just so remarkably different. Because here in the vivace, right off the bat, I mean, I think he explores every relationship between the cello and the keyboard that you can imagine.
1: Yeah. Well put.
2: Yeah. I think what Chris said about Brandenburg, it's Brandenburg 3 for two players. You don't need the 9 players. So, yeah, I mean, it's every combination of that leitmotif, the subject. Ba-da-dum, ba-da-dum, ba-da-dum, ba-da-dum. You have it with the gamba alone, or you have it the gamba with the left hand of the piano, or you have it gamba with the right hand, or there's one moment where left hand, right hand of the piano and gamba are together, and it's really striking and dramatic. It's theater, actually. It's kind of explosive to when that happens, and just through this subtle change of orchestration, as Chris says, I mean, it really is a narrative.

0: This is WRUULP Savannah, Georgia, 107.5 FM, WRUU.org. We are Savannah Soundings, community radio with Global Soul. Tonight on Evening Eclectic, I'm talking with keyboardist Christopher O'Reilly and cellist Matt Heimovitz. And if that wasn't enough, then there's the adagio, the middle movement. And this is such a wonderful, expressive movement. I mean, these long singing lines for the piccolo cello. To me, it's reminiscent of, say, Air on the G String, you know, from the Orchestral Suite Number 3.
1: Absolutely. And that was also a great opportunity because it's quite spare, Dave, the notation melodically. And it's also a repeated binary form. So we have the opportunity of making the first half a little bit more spare and to the specifications, and the second part a little bit more florid and ornamented.
2: Because of that binary form, it almost, there's a reference to a sarabande, actually. I mean, it's in this slow three. And if you listen to our recording, we made a concerted decision to, you know, the first time through the A section, for example, I'm taking the lead to some extent, but then I put myself in the background and Chris emerges. And so you hear the same material with two very, very different perspective. So it's kind of almost a literary technique, you know, of telling the same story from two very different voices. And it's incredible how much that changes the meaning of what you're doing. And Chris's improvisation, of course, like, I mean, he's constantly inventing as we go through it. So there's that spontaneity in jazz.

0: And I can imagine with a movement like this, it really challenges your thoughts in terms of ornamentation.
1: There are wonderful precedents. I love the harpsichord playing of Ton Koopman, and he's also very instructive in terms of what kinds of things are recommended. Also, there are some pianists. Piotr Andruszewski is a favorite of the pianists. And if you're going back, if you're repeating the A section, the end of the A section is usually unornamented, but Andruszewski and Ton Koopman and I tend to make something more of that bass line so that it makes a real connection. It's not just repeated, but it actually makes a connection. And in this particular one, I eschew that kind of thing going from the A section to the B section. So there's a stillness, and I really do believe he intended that absolutely for that moment. But yeah, the invention needs to be organic. You see ornamented versions of some of the movements and the sarabands in the English suites that have been written out. But you can take those as you wish or make up your own. Part of the great thing about working on Bach now is the opportunity for invention and fancy. And he's given you a framework from which you're invited to really do what you will. I think Book One of the Waltz over Clavier is a great book of etudes of some particular skill or another. And the final prelude in B minor is the first of the preludes and fugues to have a repeated binary form. And he's saying, well, I've showed you all this other stuff to do to create the most clear counterpoint, and now it's your time to start improvising and inventing.
0: And the third movement, Allegro Finale, begins with a fugue in three voices. And the subject is sort of, I think, stated first in like the right hand of the keyboard, then the cello, and then lastly in the left hand of the keyboard. But it doesn't seem as if it's sort of like a very rigorously structured formal fugue. It gives you a lot of flexibility in that fugal form.
1: It has also an interesting invitation for variation of articulation, because it's really just a repetition of eighth notes. See, unison eighth notes. Dum, dum, dum, dum, dum, dum, dum, dum. What do you do with that? I think, one of the things that we can do, we do have the option of starting soft and getting loud, and we do that. But I think in Bach's time, if we were playing this, if I were playing my part on a harpsichord, the only way to really differentiate is to create a continuum of lengthening articulation. So starting short, bum, bum, bum, bum, bum, bum. And this helps in Mozart concerti as well, that realm, that range of possibility of execution, so that an eighth note is, when is an eighth note not an eighth note? All the time. As soon as you repeat it three times, it should become an invitation to alter that articulation. Matt has the opportunity of starting with a shorter bow stroke and becoming longer and longer to create the impetus. That's also in response to where the notes fall in the bar line. Where's the downbeat? There is no downbeat. Bum, bum, bum, bum, bum, bum. There's your first downbeat of the piece. So there's that sense of expectation that we really need to cultivate and manifest in whatever way is available to us.
2: When you're playing that movement, there's a tension between the discipline of the puzzle, of how everything lines up, and the these repeating note subject, and the freer, more human themes that are a counterforce. And there's a constant tension between these two that is really kind of a metaphor for to what degree do we have to follow the rules, and to what degree do we yearn to be free, and kind of the juxtaposition is that there's a real tension. And

0: Then we move on to the sonata. Well, I'm going to take them in reverse. Sonata number one and sonata number two. You did it 2-1. But if you look at, say, sonata number one in G major, BWV 1027, I really love this sort of church design of the sonata because it's really two pairs of slow into fast. And someone will come to me and say, you know, this Beethoven symphony, I just really love it, the way he starts with an adagio and then goes into the allegro. It's so modern, you know, so unique. I say, no, wait a second. Let's go back to Baroque. Let's go back to Bach, you know, because that's exactly what you hear here. Because to me, say in the BWV 1027, the first sonata in G major, the adagio goes into the allegro ma non tanto, and it's just a natural attacca. Because the adagio ends uncompleted and then blends rightly into the allegro. And likewise, the andante, the third movement, goes right into the allegro moderato. It's just these beautiful introductions. It's like a prelude for the fast movement.
1: Well, and the pulse remains the same. So, you know, even it's

0: slow fast, but it's a metric modulation. So you have pretty interesting, in that first sonata, you have an interesting time signature. You have the 12-8.
1: So it's not just a collection of movements. It really is a progression from beginning to end.

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0: This portion of WRUU's programming is brought to you by listeners like you and by the 2026 Savannah Jazz Festival. 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Kite Blues, Gino Castillo and the Cuban Cowboys, and the Joe Granston Big Band. 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Performers for Social Justice Awareness, a nonprofit theater group producing minimalist staged readings with social justice themes, is presenting excerpts from Harriet Jacobs' 1861 autobiography, Incidents in the Life of a Slave Girl. The staged reading will be presented at Radiant Center, 2204 Skidaway Road, Savannah, on September 26th at 7 p.m. No reservations are required. This music is often called classical music, but remember, Mozart, Beethoven, and Liszt were the rock stars of their time, so I simply call it great music. I'm your host, Dave Lake, and join me for four centuries of great music, with new episodes each week on Sundays from 3 to 5 p.m. We also have encores of these episodes on Saturdays from 3 to 5 p.m. from mid-June to early December. Welcome back to Evening Eclectic. I'm your host, Dave Lake. Tonight on Evening Eclectic, I'm talking with keyboardist Christopher O'Reilly and cellist Matt Heimovitz. Christopher O'Reilly and Matt Heimovitz have together released a new album, The Bach Dialogues, back on January 30th on Pentatone Records. The Bach Dialogues explores three sonatas for viola, gamba, and cembalo, BWV 1027 to 1029, and the Trio Sonata No. 5, BWV 529. These are performed on a violoncello piccolo and clavichord. Well, and the same thing can be said about the D major sonata, and that's BWV 1028. Again, that flow from movement to movement is really so natural, the adagio into the allegro and the andante into the allegro in the third and fourth movements as well.

0: Matt, there's something you brought up, you know, because I showed you that I'm actually doing this with so much Bach. The opening bar, I have eighth notes in the bottom and the top. It's an oscillating motive. But whenever I feel like, you know, I want to have more of a sense of creating more than one voice per voice, did you call it mock polyphony or fake polyphony? Is that a real designation? Mock polyphony. You know, so that I'm having my whole right hand is just for that top voice, and the left hand is for just the alternating passage. And so, for instance, in all of the fugues and gigues that I'm doing now, in all the suites and partitas, if there's an opportunity to present the theme at first between the hands, among the hands, then I do it. It just creates more of a sense of that polyphony, mock or otherwise. Hmm.
1: Is there anything you wanted to say about this new album that we haven't brought up?
0: Well, the whole idea of the title of the album, the Bach Dialogues. First of all, this is a dialogue between Matt and me, but it's also a dialogue between ages, between the Baroque and the modern. Doing things on original instruments, but in the context of modern technology, which, as Matt points out, made an acoustic impossibility into a dream manifest.
2: And if that's organic to Bach, because he was not only a great composer and keyboard player, he was a pedagogue and he was also a technology man. He was very involved in the next generation of organs and the physics of the organ. And I think he would have taken great pleasure actually in pushing things ahead. And even just the idea of the cello piccolo, of the five string, is an expansion. It's a technological innovation of the cello. So we're already dealing with technology with these original or period instruments. And so I think it makes perfect sense to us to push it into the 21st century and really try to get to the heart, essentially, of what Bach was doing expressively and in his conversation between these many voices that he had going.
1: Well, when you mentioned Bach and the modern, I have to confess, one of my favorite classical music albums is Matt's Overtures to Bach.
2: Yeah, that was wonderful. And yeah, with Philip Glass and Duyun and Vijay Iyer and all those guys engaging the Bach and bringing it to the 21st century and writing a piece that would then segue right into the Bach. I mean, we haven't figured out a way to go back in time or into the future. So this is as close as it gets. This is time travel, essentially. And so join us as we're on this journey, you know, between the centuries.
1: It crosses genres. Chris and I have talked about his crossing genres all the time in terms of our conversations, but that also is an illustration of sort of crossing genres.
2: Bach was synthesizing many genres in his music. This is part of the same tradition.
1: So tonight on Evening Eclectic, I've been talking with Christopher O'Reilly and Matt Imovitz, and we've been talking about their collaboration in this new album called Bach Dialogues, and it's been wonderful to have you both on the show. Now, the album Bach Dialogues was released back in January, on January 30th, on Pentatone Records. And this, again, as we've talked about, explores the three sonatas for viola da gamba and cembalo, BWV 1027 to 1029, as well as the trio sonata number 5, BWV 529, which was originally written for organ. And these are performed on the violoncello piccolo and the clavichord, two very unique instruments to apply to these works. But also, it represented, as we mentioned earlier, a wonderful technological combination of these two instruments, because we have a unique combination that I've not heard anywhere before. And so I want to thank you, Christopher O'Reilly and Matt Imovitz, so very much for doing this album and being on the show tonight.
2: Thank you very much.
0: Well, Dave, I want to thank you just for your faultlessly comprehensive attention to every detail of this record. And I can only tell you that your dedication and your through composed, as it were, conversation on all of our work is just exemplary and unmatched anywhere else. So thank you, Dave.
2: Much appreciated. Thank you.
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1: I've heard people say that too much of anything is not good for you, baby. But I don't know about that. There's many times that we've loved and we've shared love and made love. It doesn't seem to me like it's enough. It's just not enough, baby.

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had paid to fly me in to play these death songs to a bunch of young people on drugs, standing in the dust next to an idling bus with Skrillex inside and the sound of subwoofers in the distance.

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0: 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The staged reading will be presented at Radiant Center, 2204 Skidaway Road, Savannah, on September 26th at 7 p.m. No reservations are required.
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0: 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I'm Ian Masters and today we'll look into a number of stories and issues in the news. We'll begin with the alarming report in the New York Times, Meet the Mega Donors Who Have Poured $1.2 billion into the Midterms, which reveals that crypto and AI billionaires and companies are the dominant donors. And since crypto bought six U.S. senators and spent $40 million in 2024 to defeat their opponent Sherrod Brown, the chairman of the Senate Banking Committee, this time they could be poised to buy the November election for the Republicans using fake money. Joining us is Molly White, a software engineer and cryptocurrency critic. In addition to her longer form critical writing about the topic, she maintains the website citationneeded.news, where she catalogues only some of the many disasters happening in cryptocurrency, decentralized finance, NFTs, and other blockchain-based projects. She also recently launched Tech Influence Watch, which tracks campaign donations from crypto AI companies and their executives in this election cycle. Then, with the Fed chairman trying to do his job at the same time please his boss, which given Trump's economic idiocy and fixation on tariffs and lowering interest rates is impossible, a fix that Treasury Secretary Bessent is also in, we'll examine how frail our economy really is and how the Wall Street and Silicon Valley billionaires are riding a crypto AI wave just like in the roaring 20s before the bubble burst. Joining us is Pavlina Cheneva, a professor of economics at Bard College and the president of the Levy Economics Institute. She's also the co-editor of Full Employment and Price Stability, The Macroeconomic Vision, and her latest book is The Case for a Job Guarantee. Then finally, with the CIA director apparently warning Putin not to take advantage of America's weapons shortages as the Europeans begin to shift away from their dependence on U.S. weapons and security guarantees, we'll speak with Jennifer Kavanaugh, a senior fellow and director of military analysis at Defense Priorities. Her research focuses on U.S. military strategy, force structure and defense budgeting, the defense industrial base, and U.S. military deployments and interventions. Previously, she was a senior fellow at the American Statecraft Program at the Carnegie Endowment for International Peace, and we will discuss her article at Foreign Affairs, Leave Europe to the Europeans, The Case for a U.S. Military Drawdown. And before we begin, for over a decade we have warned that Trump is both a criminal and likely a traitor, not to mention he's mentally unstable, egomaniacal, woefully ignorant, wildly incompetent, insatiably greedy, and spectacularly corrupt. Now it should be clear to all that Trump is doing everything he can to rig the next election and end American democracy as we know it. During these critical months, weeks, and days before the November elections, Background Briefing will intensify its investigations to expose MAGA chicanery, criminality, and cruelty while exploring strategies and popular movements to ensure a massive turnout to remove our corrupt autocrat, as the Hungarian people showed us by getting rid of Trump's buddy Orban in a landslide. To help sustain us as we increase our staff to cover this critical moment, you can make a tax-deductible donation to our nonprofit foundation, the Public Truth Media Foundation, at publictruthmedia.org or at backgroundbriefing.org/donate. And thank you. Joining us now is Molly White, a software engineer and cryptocurrency critic. And she's also launched Tech Influence Watch, which tracks campaign donations from crypto AI companies and their executives in this election cycle. Welcome to Background Briefing, Molly White.
1: Thank you for having me.
0: Well, thanks for joining us. And the New York Times just published a frightening survey, the title of which is Meet the Mega Donors Who Have Poured $1.2 billion into the Midterms. And if you go through the list, you know, the top donors are Mark Andreessen and Ben Horowitz from Silicon Valley, big crypto and AI boosters. They put in $115 million so far. Elon Musk has put in $90.5 million. And you go down the list, you've got Ripple Labs, a crypto company, $65 million. Coinbase, another crypto company, $55 million. Greg and Anna Brockman, OpenAI, boosters, founders, etc., $50 million. Cameron and Tyler Winklevoss. They're big crypto players. They're 42.7 million. Crypto.com, 38.6 million. And so forth. So what is extraordinary about this, Molly, to my mind, is that these people are buying the next election with fake money that depends upon a bunch of suckers buying these crypto instruments, which end up being worthless in the long run. As we've seen with what happened with Donald Trump, he made, what, $2 point something billion, him and his family, but the investors lost $4 billion. So is this what's happening here, that fake money is buying the next election?
1: Well, it turns out that cryptocurrency is very lucrative for the people who buy and sell it, and for those who sell it, really, and largely for those who maintain the infrastructure to allow other people to trade it. So you see companies like Coinbase or Ripple or Gemini, which is the Winklevoss twins' company. They make a lot of actual money off of offering these services, and it's that money that they then have been pouring into U.S. elections to try to obtain even more favorable legislation and a regulatory environment that will allow them to sell even more products to American customers, often very high risk, speculative investments.
0: But it's never made any sense to spend real money to buy fake money. So who wins in this deal? Who's buying the fake money and who's issuing the fake money?
1: Well, I mean, I think the winners are the people providing the infrastructure. You know, it's sort of the picks and shovels analogy for the gold rush, except instead of gold, it's cryptocurrency. But the people who are basically operating the platforms where this trading takes place or issuing some of the tokens are often the ones who make out like bandits. And it's the people who are buying those tokens, especially if they're less experienced investors, who often are getting the short end of the stick in that deal and essentially making the crypto executives very wealthy at their own expense.
0: So according to the New York Times, the Trumps have made at least $1.4 billion in their crypto tokens through World Liberty Finance, but the investors have lost $4 billion. So is that your understanding?
1: Yes, and that $1.4 billion is actually just the profits that Trump has made this year. So it's a slice of the pie, I would say, over his long-term crypto ventures, which, you know, they've been fairly recent, but that's only looking at his most recent financial disclosure, which covers the last fiscal year.
0: But the same potentate from the UAE, the intelligence chief who's the brother of MBZ, didn't he just pony up another $500 million to World Liberty Finance? He's already, I think, didn't he also invest $2 billion some time back?
1: Right. So he invested $2 billion into Binance, which is a global cryptocurrency firm. And that investment was made using the USD1 token, which is issued by World Liberty Financial. And so although that $2 billion investment was into a separate company, World Liberty Financial, and by extension, the Trump family, have profited off of that investment because they hold that $2 billion in reserve and are able to earn interest off of it. In addition to that, you're correct that the UAE has made a $500 million investment directly into the Trump family's World Liberty Financial Company, which is their crypto venture. And that happened in exchange for a 49% stake in the company right around the time of Trump's inauguration.
0: And didn't they also, Justin Sun, Binance guy, didn't they spring him from jail?
1: I believe you're thinking of Changpeng Zhao, who is Binance CEO. Yeah, he actually had served a four-month prison sentence, which was the entirety of his sentence. So he was not released from jail by Trump, but he was pardoned after his release by President Trump.
0: And for what reason?
1: Basically, they characterized his prosecution as a part of this broader war on crypto that they claim the Biden administration was engaged in, despite the fact that, you know, the charges against Changpeng Zhao were quite serious and quite well substantiated. He earned a pardon, at least with that stated reason. Now, of course, Binance has broadly benefited the Trump family quite a lot, you know, partly through that $2 billion deal, again, denominated in the USD1 token, but also through providing services to the Trump family's crypto projects, listing their tokens, and so on. And we've seen Binance benefit both through the pardon of their former CEO, Changpeng Zhao, who's still quite involved in the company. There was an SEC enforcement case against Binance that was dismissed with prejudice, meaning that it cannot be refiled going forward. And so, you know, I think it's just another example of the many situations where we're seeing crypto companies benefiting the Trump family, often personally in terms of their financial situation, and then receiving benefits from the government, you know, through that deal, essentially.
0: Well, didn't Justin Sun, his SEC case was paused after Sun had given the Trumps or World Liberty Finance $75 million in buying up their tokens, and the case was then later settled on favorable terms to Justin Sun.
1: Correct. Yes. So Justin Sun has spent over $100 million, whether it's on World Liberty Financial tokens or the Trump meme coin, and he then was able to settle his SEC enforcement case, which did not just allege, you know, the offering of unregistered securities, which is the typical crypto SEC case, but actually went further and alleged that Sun and his companies had been engaged in securities fraud. And yet that enforcement case was settled for a $10 million fine with no admissions of wrongdoing, which for someone like Justin Sun, who is a billionaire, is, you know, an absolute slap on the wrist.
0: So let's talk about the crypto money in this current election, which, again, the New York Times has laid it out in a story which I recommend to our listeners. In fact, we'll obviously link it to backgroundbriefing.org. Meet the mega donors who have poured $1.2 billion into the midterms. Even though the money's flooding in now and they're buying the next election with what I call fake money, the crypto people played a very key role in the last election, the 2024 election. They spent $40 million to beat the Senate banking chairman, Sherrod Brown, who's running again. They also spent $10 million against Katie Porter in the California Senate primary. So the fact that they spent all that last-minute money to get rid of Sherrod Brown, he was replaced by Bernie Moreno, was he not? Who
1: correct.
0: They spent a ton of money on. And Bernie Moreno, of course, came into the fore recently by Senate testimony or the Senate attack on Dr. Fauci. He used an obscenity, and then we later learned that he was essentially doing nothing about the fact that his own daughter had been beaten up by a Republican congressman who apparently broke the two-year-old daughter's collarbone. He said nothing until there was a lot of public outcry, and then he finally denounced his former son-in-law. So who were the people that put up the money, by the way, to get Bernie Moreno in there with this $40 million investment in last-minute investment in crypto?
1: So those contributions came through the Fairshake Super PAC network, which is the primary cryptocurrency focused super PAC in US elections, and it in 2024 was primarily backed by Coinbase, Ripple Labs, and Andreessen Horowitz, which are three very familiar names for those who've read the most recent New York Times reporting, because they are also substantial donors in 2026.
0: And Fairshake is what they call themselves.
1: That's the name of the pro-crypto super PAC, correct?
0: Right. So that was a rehearsal, right? 2024. Now they're really up their game, have they not?
1: Well, I think so. I mean, I would not downplay what they achieved in 2024, which was installing at least six pro-crypto senators, including Bernie Moreno, and then over a dozen pro-crypto members of the House. And we've already seen them reap the benefits of those contributions. There's been the Genius Act, stablecoin legislation passed into law. They've been pushing very hard to pass the Clarity Act, which has at this point stalled out, but made significant progress. And then, of course, we've seen this massive wave of deregulatory actions out of the SEC and CFTC, which have benefited their companies. So I think, you know, they were quite successful in 2024. They spent around $130 million altogether on congressional races that cycle. And we're seeing them well on track to match or surpass that number. They've spent almost $80 million so far. We're not even through the primaries at this point. And they have over $250 million sitting in crypto-focused super PACs waiting to be deployed into the remainder of the election cycle.
0: But it would seem, though, that the business model for all these crypto companies and these crypto billionaires like Andreessen and all the other characters is the greater fool theory, that there's always somebody further down the line that's going to buy what you've bought and sold at a profit, and they will buy it at a loss. Because an example was in 2023, when the Silicon Valley Bank collapsed, venture capitalist David Sachs took to Twitter to demand that the Treasury and Federal Reserve step in to protect the uninsured deposits of tech firms, which the government ultimately did. Now, of course, Sachs has been promoted by Trump to be the co-chair of the President's Council of Advisors on Science and Technology, and recently as special advisor for AI and crypto in the White House. So am I right in suggesting that at the end of the day, that it does seem that crypto is based upon the greater fool theory, that it eventually will collapse, and that the crypto industry with David Sachs are well positioned through Trump to have us taxpayers pick up the tab?
1: Well, I think that's a very serious concern. I mean, we've seen the cryptocurrency sector collapse multiple times. Most people probably remember in 2022 when there was a wave of crypto companies that failed. Bitcoin prices plummeted. We saw the collapse of FTX and various other companies, either through fraud in the case of FTX or just they were unable to keep afloat in that environment. That type of a collapse is common in crypto. It's happened, you know, the 2022 collapse was by far not the first. And it's very concerning, I think, that that could continue to happen and we could see bailouts as the crypto industry becomes more and more entangled with the U.S. government. I mean, we're seeing crypto executives spending significant amounts of time on Capitol Hill, essentially writing the legislation that they're hoping to see passed into law. The regulatory agencies, the SEC and the CFTC, have both established these councils of crypto executives that are advising them on rulemaking. And, you know, as we are watching legislation being drafted, I think it's very important to watch for, you know, who backstops these companies in case of emergency, and to what extent are these companies becoming so entangled in the broader financial system that the collapse of crypto could mean a ripple effect into the greater financial system, which would, I think, incentivize a bailout or some sort of backstop.
0: So in the last minute, Molly, we haven't talked about AI, which is probably an even bigger story in the sense that it's a looming catastrophe or a looming bubble about to burst. What's the connection there? Because it's obvious that all of these characters that we've mentioned in the New York Times article, who poured $1.2 billion into the midterm so far, they're both into AI and crypto.
1: Absolutely. There's a huge connection between the two sectors, especially when it comes to political spending. Andreessen Horowitz, the primary spender, is contributing both to the pro-crypto super PACs and to the AI super PACs that are largely following the crypto industry's playbook that they developed in 2024. And so we're seeing now, in addition to the crypto super PACs, AI super PACs that are directly modeled after the crypto super PACs. In some cases, they actually share leadership and advisors, and they share donors, whether it's Andreessen Horowitz. We're actually seeing Ripple Labs' Chris Larson creating his own AI-focused super PAC, even though he's primarily a crypto executive. And the playbook is very similar around trying to oust anyone who might support regulations or legislation that is supports consumer protection, that installs guardrails on these companies, that requires safety testing and so forth, and to support those who are willing to essentially do what the industry wants them to do.
0: Well, Molly White, I thank you very much for joining us here today.
1: Thank you for having me.
0: And again, I've been speaking with Molly White, a software engineer and cryptocurrency critic. In addition to her longer form critical writing about the topic, she maintains the website citationsneeded.news, where she catalogues only some of the many disasters happening in cryptocurrency, decentralized finance, NFTs, and other blockchain-based

0: Welcome back. I'm Ian Masters, and this is Background Briefing, available 24/7 at backgroundbriefing.org. And joining us now is Pavlina Chernova, who is a professor of economics at Bard College and the president of the Levy Economics Institute. She's also the co-editor of Full Employment and Price Stability, The Macroeconomic Vision. And her latest book is The Case for a Job Guarantee. Welcome to Background Briefing, Pavlina Chernova.
1: Good to be with you, Ian.
0: Well, thanks for joining us. And the annual Jackson Hole Economic Symposium is underway with the Fed Chairman Kevin Warsh there. Obviously, a lot of attention to whether or not the interest rates are going to be raised to deal with inflation. He seems to be sort of waffling. I think he, along with Scott Bessent, are kind of trapped, are they not, between their jobs and pleasing the president, who has particularly strange ideas about economics.
1: Yeah, that's right. Although I have to say, in the keynote at the Jackson Hole Symposium, I think Kevin Warsh emerged as a much more hawkish Federal Reserve Chairman. He was far more ambivalent in his first press conference in July, at which point there was a lot of discontent with his communication style. And even though he still insisted that he didn't want forward guidance or, you know, Fed speak to be the primary tool of monetary policy, he still took extra steps to clarify his position. So in certain sense, I feel that the Federal Reserve is still very much in an old framework. It is still using the same target. He was very clear to communicate that he's still going to use the same target. It's going to be 2% inflation. He's still going to use the same measure. He's going to use the personal consumption expenditure inflation index. And he's going to use the primary Federal Reserve tool, which is the interest rate. So in some sense, yes, he doesn't want to call it forward guidance. He called it a trail map, an outline, etc. But the framework is more or less the same. And there were more indications, I think, yesterday, or rather on Friday in the symposium, that interest rates would likely go up to tackle inflation. Because he was very clear that they were still quite far from their target.
0: Well, we know that the president wants the interest rates lowered for political reasons, yeah. Just as the Turkish dictator did the same thing and almost crashed their economy. So don't you have a clash there between so-called professionals and the amateur in the Oval Office?
1: Yes. And, you know, it will be interesting to see how long Chairman Warsh resists the voices at the Fed that want increased interest rates. In July, there were three dissenting voices. It is possible that their influence will increase. But, you know, it is very interesting that while the Fed itself did not touch short interest rates, long rates increased. And in a sense, the market did the Fed's job for it. And so, Warsh can say, look, you know, I'm not raising interest rates. You know, he can continue to, you know, that's his intention, to please the president, so to speak. Certainly, there's no intention on him lowering interest rates at this moment. But then the market is creating, you know, tighter conditions. Now, on the other side of the Treasury, Bessent is seeing the rise in yields, and that causes headache on a couple of fronts. Well, first, there is a tighter kind of, you know, monetary environment, but there is also an impact on bondholders, those who are holding long-dated securities. They're actually seeing the prices of their bonds fall as long yields increase. And so it is a very peculiar thing that Bessent announces that he will double the purchases of bonds, in a sense, to alleviate these pressures, this capital loss that bondholders are incurring. And, you know, there is very little

0: reason to think that this serves the public purpose, where the Treasury intervenes in the market to support the prices of Treasury securities. So there are a couple of lessons from this. The first is that the Federal Reserve is not the only one that can influence interest rates, right? Over the long duration, the yield curve, long rates and short rates are influenced by both Federal Reserve and Treasury. I think this is an important lesson because we always look to the Fed and what's going to happen to interest rates. The Treasury has a role to play. But number two, to what end is the Treasury intervening? Is it really to support the economy, or is it to essentially, you know, mitigate the capital losses that are incurring in markets? I think still my view is that this is a bit beside the point because the economy is fragile. Warsh made a very strong assessment of what the economy looked like. I disagree with that assessment. And I'm afraid that, in fact, it's very likely that we will see a correction, stock market correction, that will ripple through already fragile economy. And whether they want or not, they will have to lower rates to support whatever economic fallout comes from that.
1: Well, Wall Street certainly has not been impressed with Bessent's move to buy long bonds, right?
0: That's right. It didn't work. Yields came down a little bit, but then they jumped right back up. I mean, there are technical reasons why this didn't work. You know, the purchases are rather small in size. They really need to be open-ended if yields are to fall at a stable, more permanent level lower. But that is, you know, completely outside of any kind of conventional playbook or intention by the Treasury. So they attempted to lower rates. It didn't work. And, you know, they are basically in a status quo environment.
1: So let's talk about then the broader issues that you just raised about a fragile economy, in spite of all the happy talk coming from Jackson Hole, which, by the way, is, I think, has more millionaires and billionaires than any other place on the planet. But in general, the way that I see it is that you have a situation now where the billionaires and millionaires don't really pay their taxes. The big, beautiful bill made sure that they got massive tax breaks at the expense of healthcare and food for average and lower-income Americans. And that hammer's going to drop pretty soon. They postponed it until after the election, but people are going to be hurt soon. So it seems like double jeopardy. You got a situation where the rich don't pay their taxes, and the debt goes up massively to $40 trillion plus. And the debt is serviced now. It's going to be one of the biggest items on the federal budget, short of the defense spending. So the taxpayer, the ordinary Americans, the ones that are paying their taxes, the middle class and the working people, they are servicing this debt. The debt is owned by the wealthy who get paid the interest rate. So it seems like they're winning doubly.
0: Well, I think here, I think I have to take an exception to the framing that it is the case that the debt to GDP has gone up, but the servicing of the debt happens the way the government pays all other bills. It pays through coordination of the Treasury and the Federal Reserve, and the debt and the deficit are really a consequence of, you know, what is happening to the real economy. Is it growing? What is happening to spending, and whether income is being generated to generate some tax revenue? There isn't a direct payment by households to service the government debt. It is the Treasury and the Federal Reserve that service it. And so there is really no threat there on insolvency or impossibility to service the debt. The difficulty is that households are absolutely stretched. What the government spending does is it keeps basically perpetuating what we have, an economy that can be best described as a plutonomy. And you rightly described it, you know, the wealthy asset holders are not only holding safe, secure government assets, but they're also getting interest on those assets. So they're getting essentially extra income on the wealth from the public financing institutions. What about the average American? The economy is fundamentally broken for the average American. We cannot afford essentials. The prices of those essentials have increased considerably. I mean, just as an example, just heating oil in the last 12 months has gone up by 40% in the United States. You know, gasoline, electricity, these are the things that matter to Americans. And the government can use the public purse. It can use its spending to improve the economic well-being of the average American. And it's not doing that. It's largely enriching the already wealthy. So when Scott Bessent comes out and then makes a very rosy assessment of the economy, that is either tone deaf, or it is simply to appease, I would say, the president and financial markets, who I think see the data themselves too. The labor market is stagnant. Investment has declined if you exclude investment on AI. If you exclude private investment on equipment and, you know, the equipment category, you actually see a very clear deceleration in investment elsewhere, industrial production. So in order for this economy to sustain its growth, it cannot rely on one single sector. It has to rely on the American household, on robust growth of incomes, robust growth of employment. And for that to happen, we also need affordability of essentials. That is not where either monetary fiscal policy is oriented or where the economy is going.
1: So one of the things that's missing, though, from the debate, it seems to me, Pavlina, is there's very little talk about revenues. You know, we're finding they've got $40-plus trillion debt. The Pentagon's now asking for $1.5 trillion, and they're stuck in a war that they can't win and don't know how to get out of. So one of the things that I find extraordinary is that the richest man on the planet, Elon Musk, destroyed the IRS with his little team of Doge wreckers. And the Republicans also slashed all of the money that Biden had put in there, extra, I think, $80 billion for the IRS to catch up to the super wealthy who aren't paying their taxes to get, you know, to level the playing field. All that money was taken away. Doge stripped the IRS. So the wealthy don't have to pay their taxes, and there's no way to collect them because the enforcement mechanism is no longer there. And at the same time, these incredibly wealthy people, according to the New York Times, just published this extraordinary list of how all these crypto billionaires, the title of the article is Meet the Mega Donors Who Have Poured $1.2 billion into the midterms. So these, the super wealthy, are using what I consider fake money to buy real money, crypto, to buy elections. This election, they helped buy the last election. They put six crypto senators in, including Bernie Moreno, who had defeat Sherrod Brown, who was the chairman of the banking committee that the billionaires didn't like. He's trying to get reelected at the moment. But the long and the short of it is that it seems to me that you have a situation where the rich don't pay their taxes. They're using the surplus profits and using crypto instruments, which are, I think, largely fraudulent, to buy our elections. At the same time, you're telling us our economy is fragile. So I'm assuming here that you have to go back to that movie, Wall Street, where Gordon Gekko said, greed is good. Well, I think, aren't we reaching the point where it's pretty clear that greed is not good?
0: Oh, I think we've reached that long ago. And the current economy definitely has echoes, not just from the 80s, I think from the 1920s. You know, we see all sorts of financial shenanigans that we did see in the roaring 20s. I mean, if you just look at the circular financing that is happening among today's dominant tech firms, you know, this is clearly an accounting method to try to pad up profits, where enormous amount of wealth and money has been poured into this sector, and yet it still relies on large-scale loans and financing from banks. And so we've got a financial system, a tech sector that is unidirectionally investing in AI. It is then, you know, basically booking profits that are not real. It doesn't, the economy doesn't really support the revenue side of things. It is quite clear that the investment at this moment will not be validated by growth, by profits, return on the investment. So there's that one problem and that echo of the Roaring Twenties, that we have super highly concentrated wealth of the way that you described, in the hands of the few, but also in the hands of a few companies, highly concentrated, what I would call the Wall Street Silicon Valley nexus. And it is a threat to the economy and the rest of us. And I think that the real problem here is that the foundation is so fragile, inequality is so extreme, and our tools to deal with the plutocrats are really largely gone. It will be far harder, I think, for us to deal with this massively unequal economy than we did in the Great Depression, you know, the way FDR did. We need to rebuild our public institutions, our laws. We need to drastically modernize our tax laws, our anti-corruption laws, and the kind of institutions that protect the ordinary household. You know, DOGE gutted more than just the IRS. You know, every agency that is either providing Medicare or Social Security or food inspection has been decimated. We don't have enough staffing, federal staff, to basically sustain the sorts of things that average American households are relying on, the basic services that they rely on. But we need more. We don't need a patchwork. We really need to rebuild an economy that works for the average American and not just for the uber wealthy. And so, yeah, I think that the job ahead of us is perhaps more daunting than it was 100 years ago.
1: So just in closing, though, Pavlina, can these reforms happen before it all crashes with the AI bubble and the crypto bubble, given the double jeopardy we're in, where these crypto billionaires are literally buying the November elections?
0: I'm not very optimistic. And if the November elections manage to somehow turn the balance of power in Congress and in the Senate, where we can at least, you know, stop the dam from breaking, I still am not sure. I think that there are forces in motion that are you know, painting a very grim picture. If you recall, in 2008, you know, the narrative was, how come nobody saw the financial crisis? And I would say here, I'd open a bracket, that we at the Levy Economics Institute actually had predicted it and had written about it. We did see it, but we were among the few. Today, virtually everybody sees that the AI investment, related investment, is a bubble. Everybody knows it. And yet there is very little that is being done to prevent the fallout. There are some things to, I think, that can be done, but I think they're going to be on the margins. And we certainly, if Congress changes, certainly the Fed can be called to answer on how they're preparing for the oncoming crash. They still have to testify before Congress. Whatever their focus is, and I think inflation is the incorrect focus, financial instability is the problem today. I think Congress can definitely you know, ask the Fed to answer for what they're doing to prevent or insulate the American households and the sound parts of the financial system from the oncoming crash.
1: Well, Pavlina Chernova, thank you very much for joining us here today.
0: Thank you for having me.
1: And again, I've been speaking with Pavlina Chernova, who's a professor of economics at Bard College and the president of the Levy Economics Institute. She's also the co-editor of Full Employment and Price Stability, The Macroeconomic Vision. And her latest book is The Case for a Job Guarantee. We're going to take a brief station break and back, examining how the CIA director apparently warned Putin not to take advantage of Americans' weapons shortages as the Europeans begin to shift away from their dependence on U.S. weapons and security guarantees.

0: I've devised a plan of action, worked it down to the last fraction, and I'm going into action here today. I am changing my name to Chrysler. I am going down to Washington, D.C. I will tell some power broker what you did for Iacocca would be perfectly acceptable to me. I am changing...
1: Welcome back. I'm Ian Masters, and this is Background Briefing, available 24/7 at backgroundbriefing.org. And joining us now, Jennifer Kavanagh, a senior fellow and director of military analysis at Defense Priorities, where her research focuses on U.S. military strategy, force structure and defense budgeting, the defense industrial base, and U.S. military deployments and interventions. Previously, she was a senior fellow in the American Statecraft Program at the Canadian Endowment for International Peace, and she has an article at Foreign Affairs, Leave Europe to the Europeans, the Case for a U.S. Military Drawdown. Welcome to Background Briefing, Jennifer Kavanagh.
2: Thank you for having me.
1: Well, thanks for joining us. And a little while ago, the Prime Minister of Poland, Donald Tusk, said that it makes no sense that 340 million Americans are defending 500 million Europeans against 150 million Russians. So that recognition seems to be emerging within Europe itself. And I guess it's helped immensely by Russia's invasion of Ukraine. So given Trump's reluctance to defend and help Ukraine, and particularly provide them with the interceptors they need for the missiles from Russia that rained down on them. How much do you think the Europeans have both recognized what Tusk is saying and secondly are doing something about it?
2: Well, I think that the Europeans have realized that the U.S. view of their role in Europe is changing, that generally across both parties there is a consensus that Europe needs to do more. And that the United States can no longer manage its security commitments globally. It cannot underwrite Europe's security and Asia's security and be so active in the Middle East. And I think there is a recognition in Europe that the question is not if, but when the United States will start to pull back. At the same time, I think there is still the belief in some parts of Europe and among some groups of Europeans that if they can stall a little bit, if they can wait Trump out, things will go back to normal. Or if they can just spend more or give the United States other rights and privileges, whether it's basing access or good economic deals, they can keep the U.S. in. And so the main point that Justin and I were trying to make in this article is that this is not in U.S. interest. It's not in U.S. interest to be in Europe for the long term. And in order to convince the Europeans that the United States is serious about withdrawing this time, that has to include bringing some portion of the U.S. military presence in Europe now home as a signal that U.S. policy is changing permanently.
1: Well, you mentioned in your article that even after the war ends, assuming it does, the Russian military and economy will need years to recover, which gives Europe time to build up its own forces. With a combined GDP between 5 and 10 times that of Russia, Europe can manage a future conventional challenge on its own. So that's always been something that I've always been struck with, that Russia is what, in terms of its GDP, it's somewhere between Canada and Italy, is it not? It's like around 10 or 11 in the world?
2: Yeah, that's correct. I mean, Europe is much wealthier and more technologically advanced than Russia is. Russia does have an advantage in terms of its manufacturing capacity because it has invested much more in industrial strength than Europe has over recent decades. But Europe has the money and the technological know-how to become self-sufficient in its defense. This is something that President Trump actually pointed out in the 1980s. He called on Europe to do more in its own defense and for the United States to pull back. So this has long been known. But the United States, to be fair, has not always full-heartedly encouraged Europe to take on a bigger role in its defense because the United States has used its military dominance and institutions like NATO to keep Europe dependent and then use that military dependence as leverage to get Europe to politically align with the United States on issues of importance to Washington, as well as to get better economic deals and other types of favors from Europe. So there's a little bit of a mixed message coming from the United States over decades about whether or not Washington really wants Europe to be independent, or whether Washington wants Europe to spend a little more but remain sort of a vassal to the United States.
1: But the other aspect of that, surely, Jennifer, is that the Europeans and the NATO members have been buying American military equipment. And I'd be interested in knowing what the ratio is, how much money they spent on U.S. military equipment compared to how much a burden NATO has been on the American taxpayer.
2: Well, they do spend a lot of money on U.S. military equipment. That's certainly a fair point. I think, you know, my view is that for the United States, like, that's not worth it. The military commitment that the United States makes in Europe, it's not just about money. It's about the risk that brings of the United States being dragged into a war that would not be in its interests, especially a war with Russia. Russia right now is not a conventional military threat to the United States. It poses a nuclear threat, a cyber threat, but these are not challenges that the United States needs military forces in Europe to fight. And so if the United States is present, especially in frontline states, Poland, the Baltic states, there's always the risk that some kind of miscalculation or territorial dispute ends up pulling the United States in to a major war with a nuclear power that would not be in U.S. interests. In my view, that risk is the reason that the United States should get out of Europe, because the United States and Europe have diverging interests in the security domain. Now, that would mean that if Europe becomes independent, it will probably buy fewer U.S. weapons. But right now, U.S. defense contractors are so overburdened. They have demand that far exceeds their supply. So I really don't worry about the future viability of U.S. defense contractors. Yes, they will face more competition, but that's okay. Maybe they'll become more efficient, which would be a big benefit to the American taxpayer as well.
1: So what do you think happened with the recent trip by the CIA director to Moscow, where he met with his counterparts, the head of the SVR and the head of the FSB?
2: Well, we have a lot of conflicting reports, and he was there for a while, so I'm sure they covered a lot of topics. You know, I think there's a lot of concern in the United States and especially in Europe about Russian intentions to escalate possibly towards Europe. In Europe, this is framed as Russia wanting to test NATO. My view is that Russia has no interest in testing NATO or getting into a war with Europe. But what it does want to do is impose costs on Europe for Europe's support to Ukraine. If Europe is going to impose costs on Russia through Ukraine, Russia wants to retaliate. And this is dangerous, because even if Russia doesn't hope for a full-scale war with Europe, there's always the chance that you cross a red line and you end up in a kinetic confrontation. And for the United States, this is dangerous, because the United States does still have a lot of military forces in Europe, is still a member of NATO. And so if something did happen in Europe, it would be very easy for the United States to get pulled in. And right now, we know from all the media coverage, the United States faces a severe deficit in certain types of munitions, especially air defense. The United States cannot afford a war with any other country, especially not Russia right now. So, you know, my view is that the meeting occurs in this context was probably about setting red lines and de-escalating a little bit, identifying on each side, you know, what are the things that we will not do to threaten the other so that we can avoid a major war, which be in no one's interests. What are the red lines? What are the things that we need to avoid and to try to tamp down tensions? Now, I assume they also talked about things like Ukraine and whether there's space for a deal. The battlefield situation is bad for both Ukraine and Russia at this point. I know the Trump administration is still interested in trying to get a deal, so I'm sure there was talk about that. And then, of course, there's the U.S.-Russia relationship, which is really the most important thing of all of these from the U.S. strategic interest perspective. And so hopefully they also touched on that a little bit, and we can maybe move to a more stable place in that dimension as well.
1: Well, there's been reports that Ratcliffe suggested that Putin should not be tempted to take advantage of the depletion of U.S. stockpiles, and should also recognize that the U.S. would stand by Article 5 But the one thing that I find troubling about the two nuclear powers headed by two leaders, both of whom apparently living in a bubble of delusion, apparently Putin is not listening to him. And Naryshkin and the other FSB guy that Ratliff met with, we don't really know whether Putin listens to them. Apparently listens to his bodyguards. He's paranoid and he's isolated and never shows up in public. And the same is true of Trump in a way. You know, he listens to Natalie Harp and a few sycophants, and it doesn't look as if the adults in the room, such as they are, have a lot of influence. So I find it really troubling that the two heads of the nuclear powers, the two of the biggest nuclear powers on the planet, don't seem to be getting good advice and information.
2: I agree that it's a dangerous situation, and I'm also skeptical of sort of the value of this meeting in terms of correcting those imbalances or incorrect information. I do think, though, the meeting can still be useful in terms of framing for those working within the Russian system the types of activities that could tip the balance into you know, a major scale confrontation. And you're right. You know, I think it would be very hard for the United States to stay out of some kind of conflict between Russia and Europe right now, even if it wanted to. So I'm sure that message was communicated. But I also think that from the U.S. government perspective, the timing of this meeting tells me that there is concern about the U.S. ability to sustain military action in another theater at a high level in the near term. You know, yes, it's true that Article 5 is a commitment that the United States has still signed up for. But what does it mean to sign up for that commitment if you don't have enough munitions to actually execute it? Then it's sort of an empty promise. What are you promising if you can't actually defend bases in Europe because you don't have any air defense? And, you know, the most likely scenario here is not Russia invading Europe with a ground force. It's kinetic strikes, like ballistic, like a single or a small number of ballistic missiles, or expanding of the sabotage campaign, or seizing European ships in Pacific waters. Like, so these are the things we're talking about. And for those types of activities, the U.S. resources are scarce. Air defense, maritime, naval capabilities, these are things that are already stretched. So it's in everyone's interest here to de-escalate.
1: Well, that means getting out of the war in Iran, doesn't it? Isn't that where all of our attention and assets are being soaked up?
2: I mean, getting out of the war in Iran would be a good first step, but some of these gaps will take time to address. Just getting out of the war in Iran doesn't deal with the fact that you spent 60% of your Patriot missiles and 50% of your THAAD interceptors in Iran. It doesn't address the fact that you've depleted the readiness of your air capabilities as well as your naval capabilities. So these are things that will take a time to address. And so we're looking at like a period of vulnerability here for the United States and its allies that will last at least 5 years, where the United States will simply not be able to deal with a major power war and will have to act more carefully in the international arena, both vis-a-vis Russia and in Asia, in how it interacts with China.
1: So, Jennifer, your article with Justin Logan at Foreign Affairs, Leave Europe to the Europeans, the Case for a U.S. Military Drawdown, begins with saying that in a 1987 New York Times advertisement, long before he became president, Donald Trump insisted that, quote, America should stop paying to defend countries that can afford to defend themselves. There's an interesting backstory to that, that Trump went to Russia, or then the Soviet Union, arriving on July the 4th of 1987. The trip was organized by Natalia Dubinina, the daughter of the Soviet ambassador to the UN, very attractive young woman. The trip was organized through Interest, which is a KGB front. There are all kinds of rumors that there was some kind of honey trap situation. Whether those are true or not, we don't know, but Natalia Dubinina did surface after a long career in the KGB. She ended up publishing children's books in Paris, but she did, at the time of Trump's election in 2016, remind Trump, went public for the first time, reminded him that she was the one who organized his trip to Moscow on July the 4th, 1987, ostensibly to build a Trump Tower. That was the lure with which he was drawn to Russia. What I do know is I've talked to some KGB officers who were at Yasenevo, which is the Foreign Intelligence First Chief Directorate building in north of Moscow, when these advertisements came out, not just in the New York Times, but in the Boston Globe and the Washington Post, these full-page advertisements from a guy that's a known cheapskate extolling Russia or the Soviet Union and urging the Americans to get out of NATO. They were celebrating that, like, our guy delivered. So there's something more to this story, I think, without getting into stories of compromat and salacious details.
2: Well, you know, I don't really have any comments on the, like, rumors about the trip, but I will say that the ads don't actually extol the Soviet Union. All they do is say that the United States should not be defending countries that can defend themselves. And this isn't even a statement that, like, the U.S. should get out of NATO. It's just that that Europeans should be carrying the burden of their defense. To me, this is a common sense position. And it's one that Trump has held not just towards Europe, but towards other allies as well. It has been a consistent position that he's wanted countries to take responsibility for their own defense. It fits into his worldview that the liberal international order, in which the United States underwrote the security of the world and the world's economy, was a cheap deal for the United States, that the United States paid more than it got, that the burdens were greater than the benefits. Now, you could dispute that. You can disagree with that. Lots of people do disagree with that interpretation of the liberal international order. But I think that this view that Europe should defend itself is something that's been consistent for Trump, you know, even before this trip to Russia, and that for a president who constantly changes his mind, to hold this like, you know, pretty consistent worldview that the old order, the post-World War II order that was underwritten by the United States, that this was an unfair bargain. This has been a consistent through line through his time before he was president and when he started campaigning and now.
1: Well, I thank you so much for joining us. I really appreciate it, Jennifer.
2: Thank you for having me.
1: And again, I've been speaking with Jennifer Kavanaugh, who's a senior fellow and director of military analysis at Defense Priorities, where her research focuses on U.S. military strategy, force structure and defense budgeting, the defense industrial base, and U.S. military deployments and interventions. Previously, she was a senior fellow in the American Statecraft Program at the Carnegie Endowment for International Peace, and she has an article at Foreign Affairs, Leave Europe to the Europeans, The Case for a U.S. Military Drawdown. And this has been Background Briefing. I'm Ian Masters, and I'd like to thank producers Graham Fitzgibbon and Asher Price. And if you've missed any of today's program and would like to explore our vast archives, you can visit us at backgroundbriefing.org, where we'll include extended interviews searchable by topic and have made it easy for you to sign up for the daily email updates that provide links to resources, articles, and books discussed on the program. 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
1: My older brother works at Meylong Hydropower. He has been missing since the day the floods hit Nepal. I've been searching for him for the past 3 or 4 days without getting any sleep.
0: At least 900 people are dead, more than 4,700 missing in Nepal and Tibet following the devastating flash flood last week brought on by the collapse of a mountain glacier. We'll go to Nepal for the latest. Then power's finally been restored in Gary, Indiana, where a storm left nearly 40,000 residents without electricity for 2 weeks.
2: You got to think about Gary is predominantly Black.
0: To me.
2: And look how they're treating us. It's terrible out here, man. It's terrible.
0: We'll go to Indiana and speak with Gary Mayor Eddie Melton. And we'll be joined by Ron Daniels. He attended the National Black Political Convention held in Gary, Indiana in 1972, and this weekend joined thousands for the 63rd anniversary of the March on Washington. Daniels was there in 1963 as well. Then Bill Hartung, author of The Trillion-Dollar War Machine on the U.S. War in Iran and the real reason there's a munitions shortage. And finally, Dolly Parton was laid to rest this weekend. We'll speak with her 9-to-5 co-star, Jane Fonda. Dolly's song for the film became an anthem for working women.
3: One day, about, I don't know, 3 or 4 weeks into the shooting, she called me and Lily over. I've written a song. And she starts singing 9-to-5, using her nails as percussion instruments. And I just, Lily and I looked at each other. We both have the biggest goosebumps we'd ever had.
4: Working 9-to-5.
0: All that and more coming up. Welcome to Democracy Now!, democracynow.org, The War and Peace Report. I'm Amy Goodman. U.S. forces targeted two Iranian launchers on Larak Island on Sunday. A U.S. official confirmed it's the first U.S. strike on Iran in over a month. Iran retaliated by striking U.S. forces based in Jordan and U.S. military targets at the Al Minhad Air Base in the UAE. It comes as the Washington Post reports several U.S. military leaders warn Secretary of Defense Pete Hegseth that prolonging the war against Iran is unsustainable as it weakens the U.S. ability to respond to threats. Meanwhile, Iranian leaders acknowledge foreign trade has shrunk by a third due to U.S. sanctions and blockade. This is Iran's President Masoud Pezeshkian.
5: We do not seek war. That has been our message to the world until now. However, in the face of aggression, we will not stand by. We are capable of delivering a decisive response. Instability in this region would affect everyone and create serious problems. Instability is in no country's interest.
0: President Trump Friday confirmed the United States has struck a deal with Venezuela to control more than 65 billion barrels of Venezuelan oil. Trump said on Truth Social the agreement would more than double U.S. oil reserves and, quote, substantially lower gas prices for all Americans, unquote, amidst the U.S.-Israeli war on Iran and the closure of the Strait of Hormuz. On Saturday, Venezuela's interim president, Delcy Rodriguez, hailed the deal as an economic revival for Venezuela.
6: Hay algo que debe quedar absolutamente claro.
7: One thing must remain absolutely clear. Venezuela retains ownership and sovereignty over its resources while utilizing capital, technology, and operational capacity to support the recovery of a strategic industry that has been severely affected by sanctions.
0: But many economists warn Venezuelans won't actually see significant benefits from the agreement. The deal also sparked widespread condemnation of the U.S. takeover of Venezuela's oil reserves after the abduction of former President Nicolas Maduro and the First Lady Celia Flores in January. U.S. Senator Chris Van Hollen said, quote, this is proof Trump put our service members at risk to get Venezuelan oil for his billionaire buddies. Putting our soldiers' lives on the line for private profit is a gross dereliction of his constitutional duty, Senator Van Hollen said. In Nepal, More than 900 people have been confirmed dead after a massive wall of water, mud and debris crashed through a Himalayan river valley on the border with Tibet. The number of missing people has topped 4,700. Rescuers are now digging into roughly a dozen hydropower tunnels where more than 900 workers are trapped, debris blocking the entrances. Meanwhile, in Kathmandu, morgues are full as families are searching hospitals for their missing loved ones. Crews have buried hundreds of unidentified bodies in shallow graves. This is a farmer who has four missing family members.
8: Everyone is hoping to find relatives. The army camp is crowded, and we need to wait for some time. There is hope, but bodies may be lying in nearby fields or farmland. But their families, like us, are hopeful. I left my work in Kathmandu to come here and look for our missing relatives.
0: After headlines, we'll go to Kathmandu to speak with journalist Kunda Dixit. Back in the United States, at least one person has been confirmed dead and 15 are still missing at Grand Canyon National Park in Arizona after a flash flood swept through the canyon Saturday. Over 60 people were evacuated from the park. In immigration news, ICE plans to spend as much as $2 million to purchase robot dogs to aid in immigration enforcement operations. It follows the agency's recent decision to purchase electric shock gloves for officers. CBS News reports that in the span of 10 days, the Trump administration deported more than 100 immigrants from the U.S. to at least eight countries in Africa they have no ties to, among them Afghans who help U.S. military members. The U.S. deportees have been sent to the Central African Republic, Equatorial Guinea, Liberia, and several other nations across Africa's Trump expands secretive third country agreements. This comes as another federal appeals courts block the Trump administration's efforts to indefinitely detain immigrants without access to bond hearings. This was the eighth ruling rejecting the policy. In more related news, the Board of Immigration Appeals has overturned a policy that allowed people with deferred action for childhood arrivals, or DACA, to travel outside the United States and re-enter the country with government permission. The policy is known as advanced parole. The Trump administration will now have the ability to penalize DACA recipients who leave the U.S. under advanced parole by denying them the right to apply for permanent U.S. residency for at least 10 years. In the occupied West Bank, at least three Palestinians were killed in an Israeli airstrike on Jenin Friday. This was the first Israeli airstrike in the West Bank in months as Israel escalates military raids. The Palestine Red Crescent said Israeli soldiers briefly detained medics and blocked their access to the site of the strike. In more news from the West Bank, masked Israeli settlers assaulted a Palestinian woman and three members of an NBC news team reporting on the ground Saturday. The news crew was interviewing Aida Ahmed Abdullah and her family in the town of Jalud near Nablus when they were attacked. Abdullah and her family had been violently forced from their home by Israeli settlers. In Gaza, an Israeli strike killed two Palestinians, including a three-year-old boy identified as Tayyam Hamdan, in the central Gaza Strip on Sunday. Since last October's so-called ceasefire, Israel's killed over 1,200 Palestinians in Gaza. This comes as Haaretz reports armed Palestinian militias have become an operational arm of the Israeli army and the counterintelligence agency Shin Bet inside Gaza. An Israeli Air Force officer who spoke with Haaretz said, quote, "You see the state of Israel, the IDF and Shin Bet sending armed, trained militias to commit war crimes. And I'm the one who has to protect them during their operations so they don't get hurt," unquote. A federal judge has ruled that the Trump administration's violated the constitutional rights of international students in seeking to deport them for their pro-Palestinian activism and criticism of Israel. In her ruling, U.S. District Judge Noelle Wise wrote, quote, "In the United States, free speech, including the freedom to criticize the government and its leaders, is not a sign of our democracy's fragility. It is evidence of its strength. That strength is diminished when members of our society, citizens and non-citizens alike, must self-censor and behave or suffer the government's retaliation," unquote. The lawsuit was filed by the student newspaper, the Stanford Daily, which claimed that some of its writers who are on student visas declined to cover pro-Palestinian protests or report on topics related to Israel and requested their articles on such topics be removed, fearing deportation. In Ukraine, a Russian attack on a weapons depot on Friday night triggered enormous explosions and fires that engulfed dozens of homes and buildings, killing 38 people. It's Russia's deadliest attack on Ukraine this year. On Saturday, Russian strikes on Kyiv killed a 2-year-old girl and injured 12 others. On Sunday, Russian troops dropped bombs on private houses, killing 2 people, including a 13-year-old. In Russia, Ukraine hit a commercial facility Sunday, killing 2 people. Another person was killed in a Ukrainian attack in the Russian-controlled part of Luhansk region in eastern Ukraine. President Trump Sunday threatened to report NBC's Kristen Welker to the FCC, the Federal Communications Commission, for her comments on Trump's endorsement of GOP candidates. In a post on Truth Social, Trump said Welker, who's the longtime host of Meet the Press, should face, quote, rebuke or punishment, unquote, from the FCC for saying Trump's political endorsements have yielded, quote, mixed results in recent primary elections ahead of midterms in November. Trump lashed out, quote, how can anyone be allowed to say this working for freely given public airwaves, unquote. Trump went on to accuse what he described as the, quote, radical left news, unquote, of harassment and libel. FCC Chair Brendan Carr has often sided with Trump in his attacks against the press and free speech. Here in New York, protesters gathered outside Madison Square Garden to rally against a visit from Mohan Bhagwat, the chief of the RSS, a far-right paramilitary organization closely linked to India's ruling BJP party. India's Prime Minister Narendra Modi is a member of the group, and Bhagwat's rally in New York marks the beginning of a global speaking tour for the 100th anniversary of the RSS. Democracy Now! Spoke to Sunny Singh, a Sikh activist at the rally.
9: The RSS has state power in India right now, which is not only a threat to people in my community as the Indian government targets us for assassinations in parts of the diaspora in the U.S. and Canada, but also to our Muslim brothers and sisters, our Christian brothers and sisters, other religious minorities, and Dalit and Bahujan people. So I stand in solidarity with all those communities. I'm also here to stand up for my own community.
0: And in Washington, D.C., 63 years after Martin Luther King stood on the steps of the Lincoln Memorial and delivered his I Have a Dream speech, thousands assembled Friday to warn against the attacks on voting rights. It comes as the Supreme Court this year significantly weakened Section 2 of the Voting Rights Act, making it harder for plaintiffs to challenge discriminatory voting maps. Friday's event drew union members, students, members of black fraternities and sororities, and activists from around the country. Speakers included Martin Luther King Jr.'s granddaughter, Yolanda Renee King, and his son, Martin Luther King III, as well as U.S. Senator Bernie Sanders of Vermont and Democratic Congressmember Alexandria Ocasio-Cortez of New York.
10: Be clear about the country that we are fighting for. We, the people, demand full, protected, and restored voting rights in the United States of America.
0: Civil rights leader Ron Daniels will join us later in the broadcast. He attended this weekend's commemoration and was there for the March on Washington in 1963. And those are some of the headlines. This is Democracy Now!, democracynow.org, The War and Peace Report. I'm Amy Goodman. In Nepal, more than 900 people have been confirmed dead after a massive wall of water, mud, and debris crashed through a Himalayan river valley on the border with Tibet. More than 4,700 people are missing. Rescue efforts are also underway for more than 900 hydropower workers believed to be trapped in more than a dozen underground tunnels blocked by debris. Families are searching hospitals for the missing, and crews have buried hundreds of unidentified bodies in shallow graves. This is a Nepali man searching for missing family members.
8: Everyone is hoping to find relatives. The army camp is crowded, and we need to wait for some time. There is hope, but bodies may be lying in nearby fields or farmland. But their families, like us, are hopeful. I left my work in Kathmandu to come here and look for our missing relatives.
0: On Sunday, the World Health Organization, WHO, partnered with the Nepal Army to rush essential supplies to flood-affected parts of central Nepal. This is WHO team lead in Nepal, Dr. Balinder Singh Chawla, describing the scale of the destruction.
11: We've washed away. There are families that have been washed away. The health facilities have been washed away. And people are in dire need of support. WHO has been trying to assess the needs and respond to the government of Nepal with whatever best we can at this moment. We have been supporting with our IEHK kits. We've been supporting with tents. We're supporting with other supplies as required. And there are other supplies that are coming from Kathmandu to this place.
0: For more, we go to Kathmandu, Nepal, where we're joined by Kunda Dixon. He's a former editor and current publisher of Nepali Times. His most recent piece is headlined, Nepal Avalanche Was Live on Drone Camera. Dixon is author of Dateline Earth, Journalism as If the Planet Mattered, and also a People's War trilogy of the Nepal conflict. He's also a media educator and chair of the Center for Investigative Journalism, Nepal. Kunda Dixit, welcome back to Democracy Now! It's an honor to have you with us. Our condolences over the horror of what has taken place. Well over 5,000 people dead or missing at this point. The numbers may be going up. Still, people are being searched for, especially in these hydropower tunnels. Can you talk about what's happening on the ground?
12: Well, on the ground, I think we're just picking up the pieces now. Hope is fading for most of those who are missing. This runs into thousands, mainly because many of them are buried under, 100, 200 meters of debris, or bodies are being washed up in all the way down in India, 250 kilometers downstream. So this is a catastrophe of unimaginable proportions. I, in my career, have never seen anything like it. And we have covered other glacial lake bursts in the Himalaya before. Because there is so little news of bodies, their relatives are really distraught, as you showed here earlier. And they're, thronging to hospital morgues. The morgues are full, so their bodies are being buried after DNA identification so that they can be brought up later for cremation. But actually, the strange thing is there are very few bodies compared to the numbers who are missing. So it's a terrible situation. It's a huge human tragedy, but it's also an economic loss for the country. Much worse, in fact, than the 2015 earthquake in Nepal, which killed 9,000 people.
0: Can you talk about the fact, people refer to an act of God. We're talking about a glacier, something you have written about extensively, and the effects of climate change on your community, on the country of Nepal, on Tibet. And what this means when you are right next to the largest greenhouse gas emitter, China. And of course, I'm speaking to you from the historically largest greenhouse gas emitter, the United States, and what this means for a country like Nepal, not responsible, to say the least, for climate change.
12: Yeah, we are next to India and China, who are the biggest emitters together. But in per capita terms, they're not as high as industrialized countries, even now. And China is taking great leaps in renewable energy. So is India going that way. So this is historical. The buildup of greenhouse gases has led to this. We used to say that the glaciers are melting in the Himalaya. Now it seems like the mountains are cracking up. And this seems to be the case in this event, which happened on a mountain in Nepal, near the Chinese border, where mountains that are already fragile because of seismic activity are now losing the permafrost ice that used to be inside the cracks in the rocks, which have now melted because of global warming. And then the mountains are literally crumbling. And what happened this time, it seems, is that the rocks, the bedrock underneath the glacier gave way. So it came down with the rocks and the ice on top of it into the valley below, into a river that then flowed into Nepal. So this has sort of redefined what global warming and climate change is doing, not just to Nepal and the Himalaya, but to the planet.
0: Can you talk about what the Red Cross is saying right now? I mean, the number of people, we don't know the numbers at this point, and particularly the hydropower tunnels and what is happening.
12: Yeah, this happened on a river called the Trisuli, which actually starts in Tibet and flows into Nepal. And it is a major economic corridor. It is for tourism. A lot of trekkers and mountaineers go through this valley to go climb mountains and hike in them. It's an extremely scenic area. It's very beautiful. It's also the economic corridor to China, Nepal's second largest trading partner. Most of our trade goes through a border checkpoint, which now no longer exists, from Nepal into China. The highway leading to that checkpoint has been swept away. And it's also a conduit for pilgrims going up to holy lakes up in the mountains in Nepal as well as in Tibet. And this Friday was actually the full moon day, was one of the holiest days of the year for pilgrims. So the valley was full of tourists and pilgrims and travelers and traders, trucks and buses. So that's why the death toll among the visitors was so high. But we can't even imagine. I mean, no one has even calculated precisely the death toll among Nepali people in the settlements and the towns and the villages that were completely wiped off.

0: panels of the hydropower plants that you mentioned. There are about 900 workers and engineers who are stuck inside. Some of them have been now approached, but they found no survivors inside and no sign of life. The others are in remote areas, and even the entrances have now been completely plugged by the sediment that came down the river. I think in the longer term, this is going to take years, if not a decade, to rehabilitate and find jobs and find economic activity, find homes for people who have been displaced downstream. And this is going to run into hundreds of thousands of people who will be affected indirectly. It might actually spur more out-migration to cities and abroad, people leaving just to take care of their families and to rebuild. The government is now, we have a new government in the last, it's just been in power for 6 months after the Gen Z uprising exactly a year ago. And they have some amazingly talented technocrats with international exposure. And I'm sure that, you know, they understand the gravity of the situation and are approaching in multilateral donors as well as countries abroad for specialized help, as well as long-term assistance for development and to get the economic activity going again.
1: And you face the possibility in this last 30 seconds of another flood, Kunda?
0: Yeah, it's raining heavily outside. I'm looking outside my window towards the north where the valley is. And I see on the weather radar that the area that where the flood originated behind Langtang Mountain is now under a very heavy thunderstorm and snowfall. So we're not out of these woods yet.
1: Mm. Kunda Dixit, former editor and current publisher of Nepali Time, most recent piece, Nepal Avalanche Was Live on Drone Camera. Author of Dateline Earth, Journalism as If the Planet Mattered, and A People War Trilogy of the Nepal Conflict. Coming up, the Washington Post revealed several U.S. military leaders have advised the defense secretary against extending the war in Iran. We'll speak with William Hartung, author of The $1 trillion War Machine. Stay with us.

0: Small Things by Kasi Velaza, performing at the Brooklyn Folk Festival. This is Democracy Now!, democracynow.org, The War and Peace Report. I'm Amy Goodman. The Washington Post revealed several U.S. military leaders have advised Defense Secretary Pete Hegseth against extending the war in Iran because the six-month-old war has degraded the military's ability to confront threats elsewhere. The warnings appeared in a classified assessment recently shared with Hegseth. The Washington Post reports the warnings were detailed by the heads of the Army, Navy, and Air Force, and the four-star commanders overseeing U.S. operations throughout Europe, Asia, and Latin America. This comes after multiple reports have revealed the U.S. is facing a munitions shortage. According to Reuters, the U.S. Army has used up much of its global stockpile of surface-to-surface long-range missiles. We're joined now by William Hartung, principal advisor at the Project on Government Oversight. His new piece for The Nation headlined, "The Real Reason There's a Munitions Shortage." His latest book is titled, "The Trillion-Dollar War Machine, How Runaway Military Spending Drives American to Foreign Wars and Bankrupts Us at Home." So what is the real reason for this shortage? And do you believe there is one, Bill?
1: Too many wars. I mean, if you're going to arm a genocide, wage an illegal war on Iran, the prior arming of Ukraine, you're going to run out of munitions. And of course, these interceptors are dealing with drones that cost

0: tens of thousands. They cost millions. So the Pentagon is completely dysfunctional when it comes to fighting this kind of war. They have depleted some of these things to some degree, perhaps a third to a half. But the reason they're saying this is because then it'll be ready for a war with China. If we have a war with China, we're in deep, deep trouble. We really have a diplomacy gap more than a munitions gap.
1: I mean, we were just reporting on the U.S. attacking Iran again for the first time in a month.
0: Yeah, well, I think Hegseth and Trump, they have a foreign policy more based on fantasy and the president's ego than any kind of analysis. I mean, he thought he was going to swoop in there, put in a leader that was conducive to U.S. interests, and he's got a six-month war on his hands. So whether they'll listen to the military leaders is hard to know, but the fact that they spoke up is kind of unique in Trump world.
1: Can you talk about the U.S. using, to say the least, expensive missiles to attack Iran's, to say the least, inexpensive drones?
0: Well, yeah. An Iranian drone might cost $30,000 or $40,000. A cruise missile is $2 million. Some of the Patriot interceptor batteries are over $10 billion. THAAD missile defense system, a full battery, could be $18 billion. So the so-called cost-exchange ratio is not in the U.S. favor. And, of course, these things take time to build. So it's great as a money-making machine for the weapons industry, but it's not any way to wage a conflict, of course, a conflict that shouldn't have been started in the first place.
1: Your book is called The Trillion-Dollar War Machine. The U.S. has never spent more on the military than it is now, and it has a critical shortage of weapons?
0: Yes. It's partly because they like to build the big-ticket things, the F-35, the bombers, the aircraft
1: carriers.
0: What
1: about the F-35, which you've, to say the least, criticized?
0: Well, it's probably the most dysfunctional weapons program in living memory. It was supposed to do many things, does none of them well. It's in the hangar half of the time. It was supposed to be a revolution in military procurement. It's kind of proven why you have to take those claims with a grain of salt, like the new tech claims about how the miracles they're going to do are probably just that, a marketing technique.
1: Can you talk about how the weapons are being used? Last week's Democracy Now! Headline, this comes as the Associated Press reports the Pentagon faces a beyond critical shortage of Patriot missile interceptors in Europe. After exhausting most of its supply, defending U.S. bases and Israel from Iranian drones and missiles. Talk about the role of the interceptors, specifically what role they play in the U.S. defense of Israel.
0: Well, yes. These drones can be quite capable, and as I said, they're relatively cheap by military terms. So to defend Israel, to defend U.S. bases, to defend U.S. communication nodes, they need to use these expensive missiles. And you can't build them quickly, so they've taken them from Europe. They'll probably use fewer in the Gulf, although they have to defend parts of the Gulf. So it's really, I think they thought they could bully their way to victory. And they really didn't build. Our military is less about defense than about enriching contractors. So that dysfunction is.
1: And what about that? The level of profit of the military contractors at this point?
0: Well, more than half the Pentagon budget goes to contractors. And usually in wartime, they get more because they're supposed to go quicker and so forth. But for example, out of Ukraine, they gave General Dynamics money to build an ammunition plant that literally didn't produce anything in 2 years, as Politico, ProPublica reported. So this idea, push it out the door more quickly, is working against a dysfunctional arms industry.
1: Final comments on what people should understand at this point and what you feel should be the direction this country is going. And given the amount of dark money in politics right now, in campaign contributions, do you also hold the Democrats responsible?
0: Yeah, it's a bipartisan problem. Trump, of course, is shouting it from the rooftops. But I'm not worried about a munitions gap. I'm worried about a democracy gap, a public health gap, environmental protection gap, equality gap. Those are the things that are going to harm people, certainly more than Iran or even more than China. So we need to demand that rather than doubling down on a bigger arms industry, we start meeting people's needs.
1: William Hartung, principal advisor at the Project on Government Oversight, will link to your new piece, The Real Reason There's a Munitions Shortage. His latest book, co-authored with Ben Freeman, is titled The Trillion-Dollar War Machine, How Runaway Military Spending Drives America into Foreign Wars and Bankrupts Us at Home. This is Democracy Now!, democracynow.org. I'm Amy Goodman. We turn now to Gary, Indiana, where thousands of residents recently spent 2 weeks without power following a storm that ripped through the majority black city. Indiana Governor Mike Braun and others have called for investigations into why it took the private utility company, Northern Indiana Public Service Company, NIPSCO, so long for power to be restored. NIPSCO is privately owned and partially owned by Blackstone. The blackout impacted all aspects of life, from residents being trapped in apartments to gas stations running out of fuel to grocery stores being forced to close. During the blackout, residents of Gary decried the company's failure to restore power.
2: You got to think about Gary is predominantly black. And look how they're treating us. It's terrible out here, man. It's terrible. And it shouldn't even be this way in 2026, man. 2026 is still like this, and it's terrible, man. It's terrible. I feel bad, to be honest with you, man.
1: Officials have estimated the storm might have resulted in up to $5 billion in damages in Gary and other Indiana communities. Gary is a majority black city, about 80%, which is home of what was once the world's largest steel mill in the world. But deindustrialization has taken its toll on the city. In the 60s, the city's population reached over 175,000. Today, it stands at under 70,000. About a third of the population lives below the poverty line. We go now to Gary, Indiana, where we're joined by the city's mayor, Eddie Melton. Welcome to Democracy Now! Can you talk about the state of your city right now? As we reported over the last 2 weeks, tens of thousands of people without electricity and all that that means, and where you're standing right now.
3: Me on the show. As you can imagine, a city without power for over 2 weeks is still in recovery. We have about 95-97% of the population that is back with power. Many of the folks that are without power is because they received personal damage to their homes, ripping off weather heads and things of that nature. So we've been raising the dollars before there was a commitment from the state and federal government so we can help those individuals restore power. So we're still in the recovery phase as we speak.
1: Can you talk about the role of the private energy company NIPSCO for the country, for the world to understand what took place? Actually, you used to work for them. Is that right, Mayor Melton?
3: Yeah, absolutely. So I understand the process. So I would tell you that for a storm that came through, they said it's almost as a Category 2 hurricane came through Northwest Indiana, swept through three counties, Lake County, Porter County, and LaPorte County, portions of LaPorte County. Heavy wind and rain. That rain went to central Indiana, where there's significant flooding that occurred there as well, ripping trees up out of the ground, causing a lot of destruction to our grid system. So, having worked there, I understand the process of restoration of power. I didn't work on the operations side, but I dealt much with that aspect of it. And knowing mutual aid that comes from other communities, I was saddened to see that we didn't receive that mutual aid as much as the size of Gary is. Gary is 52 square miles, so it takes a significant amount of labor and hands on deck to restore a lot of that system.
1: When the city, when the state, when the company announced its restoration, did it mention, was Gary even included in the schedule?
3: That was where the initial outcry from us started. When an energy company releases their estimated time of restoration, it typically lists out those communities in certain regional areas and pockets. But this was an abnormal storm. And I urged the utility company to break down the city separate from the other regional populations that they were identifying. When we did not see Gary listed in the beginning. It felt as if we were being left behind and overlooked. So we pressed and we called before the public and we told them to come before the public to do a press conference to articulate what was the problem, how long is it going to take for restoration, and to start listing Gary separately from other cities so we can have an accurate account and we can track it from a transparency perspective.
1: Do you think it had something to do with Gary being more than 80% Black, a third of the population under the poverty line?
3: Well, that's what I felt at that moment. When you look and you do not see your city listed on there. Now, granted, there were other cities that weren't mentioned. But when your power's out at your home and you're in your city, you're looking for your city. So to omit the city, it felt very overlooking and not the direct attention that it need in an emergency such as that.
1: Many climate studies have shown that climate chaos we're experiencing all over this country, not to mention the world. We were just talking about Nepal. Will disproportionately hurt under-resourced and underserved communities. Can you talk about the efforts underway in Indiana to protect its citizens from future storms and also the lawsuits that have already been brought, for example, against NIPSCO?
3: Yes. So we put together a series of demands to the utility company. One of that is hardening the infrastructure. If we had six storms last year, and this year we've had 14 already before the end of the year, and we've never seen wind this strong before. If we're seeing winds close to 100 miles or over 100 miles an hour, they need to ensure that the utility grid system is going to sustain that type of wind. So there's going to be, what type of poles are going to be used? Are they going to be hardened with a different type of material instead of just the typical wood, wooden poles? Are they going to put cement in the base of these? Are they going to upgrade the circuitry as well as the transformers? All of this stuff has to take place for a city the size of Gary to endure more and severe storms. Right now we have received the federal declaration of a natural disaster for the state of Indiana. And this, the governor himself also provided some resources. And today there'll be FEMA will be on the ground. I'll be meeting with FEMA hands on and the governor to ensure that the resources are deployed throughout the entire city.
1: Eddie Melton, I want to thank you for being with us, mayor of Gary, Indiana. This is Democracy Now!, democracynow.org, the War and Peace Report. I'm Amy Goodman. In 1972, Gary, Indiana, was the site of the historic National Black Political Convention. To many, it was known as the Gary Convention. Its impact still felt today. Among those who attended, Coretta Scott King, Betty Shabazz, the wife of Malcolm X, Jesse Jackson, Bobby Seale, Louis Farrakhan, Shirley Chisholm, Harry Belafonte, Mary Baraka, the great New Jersey poet, and others. The convention led to the founding of the National Black Political Assembly. Our next guest, Ron Daniels, served as president of the assembly from 74 to 1980. Ron Daniels joins us now, president of the Institute of the Black World 21st Century, convener of the National African American Reparations Commission, host of Vantage Point on WBAI 99.5 FM New York and on the Pacifica Network, just back, actually, from the 63rd anniversary of the March on Washington, where thousands gathered this weekend for that incredible day 63 years ago when Dr. King gave his I Have a Dream speech. Dr. Daniels, if you can start off by talking about placing Gary, Indiana, in this political context, this historical context that many young people who are watching and listening to this show right now had never heard of.
4: Well, there are a lot of young people now asking about the Gary National Black Political Convention. It was one of the great gatherings in the history of Black people in this country. I did have the honor of playing an incredible role in it, actually coming out of Youngstown, Ohio. I'm listening to all of these steel towns, and Youngstown is a steel town. Had the opportunity to serve as co-convener of the Ohio delegation, along with Mayor Stokes of Cleveland. And so there, the Gary Convention set forth a black political agenda, which if you look at it, and I read it occasionally, you would think we're still in the same spot. We're not actually in the same spot, but some of the same issues, D.C. statehood, for example, that was raised at the March on Washington. I'm reflecting back on how D.C. statehood was a major call at the Gary National Black Political Convention. Its historic outcome, really, more than anything else, was it led to a watershed number of black elected officials leaving with the idea that it wasn't necessarily the skin color or the character of a person that was important or the individuals. It was about an agenda. No permanent friends, no permanent enemies, but a permanent agenda. That process of having periodic gatherings to say, what is our agenda? That's what we should be fighting for. And when I think about Gary, I think about Richard Gordon Hatcher, one of the most, I think, the most influential and most progressive mayor of his time, along with Marion Barry of Washington, D.C., and Mayor Jackson first term. He and I were very close friends. We worked together in the Jackson campaign. Of course, he was chairman of the 1988 Jackson for President campaign. I served as a deputy campaign manager. And when you look at really where we are today in terms of urban policy, you look at Gary and you raise the question about cities being left back, the whole question of deindustrialization. You had Mayor Hatcher, one of the most progressive mayors. He was sharp. He was brilliant. But the fact of the matter is that town was run by U.S. Steel. U.S. Steel was the second largest steel producing center. It may have had the biggest plant. Pittsburgh, number one. Gary, number two. Youngstown was number four. So whatever, when U.S. Steel dictated its terms, or when U.S. Steel eventually pulled out, it was a devastating blow to the city of Gary, leading to increasing crime and poverty, that the kind of situation that you see now. And it really raises questions really about an agenda moving forward. For example, I'm listening about the private electrical company. Well, you know, Amy, one of the things that a lot of people have forgotten about is there was a time when we had a much more robust public space. And I argue that the public space is the great equalizer in a racialized capitalist system. So we need public utilities. But instead of having public utilities, we're negotiating with private utilities. And they don't serve almost any community well, but they certainly don't serve black and brown and marginalized communities well. And I do mean by that also poor white communities. So there's a lot to be unpacked in terms of what's going on in Gary. But it's also important to look forward in this moment to the need of black folks to come together. One of the outcomes, ultimately, that relationship between Richard Gordon Hatcher and Jesse Jackson, the Rainbow Coalition. We're in a period now where we need something similar to a Rainbow Coalition to really address the critical issues that were talked about at the March on Washington that just occurred. Kudos to Reverend Sharpton and Martin King III and Andrea Waters King for convening again a huge number of leaders that came together, which we need for this moment, because this is one of, if not the most dangerous moment in the history of these United States of America. That's the negative side. The positive side is we have the capacity, utilizing the concept of King's beloved community and a rainbow formation, to actually lead the way to a very positive agenda. In fact, a game-changing, transformative agenda that will deal with finally getting rid of some of the kinds of things that you just talked about, the money, dark money in politics, and also really beginning to deal with the question of a basic standard of living for all human beings in this society, in terms of not only Medicare for air, but Medicare for all. But King's call for guaranteed annual income, a Bill of Rights that would talk about education for all. These bold ideas is what we need right now. Bold, bold, transformative ideas.
1: Ron Daniels, on Friday, you were in Washington, D.C., 63 years after Dr. Martin Luther King stood on the steps of the Lincoln Memorial and gave his I Have a Dream speech. Thousands assembled on Friday, including you, to warn against the attacks on voting rights. Among the people who spoke, Martin Luther King's son, Martin Luther King, Senator Bernie Sanders, Alexandria Ocasio-Cortez, as well as Martin Luther King Jr.'s granddaughter, Yolanda Renee King.
5: We will pick up the baton. We will restore the dream when voting rights are weakened. We will restore the dream when hatred tries to divide us. We will restore the dream when children are afraid to go to school. We will restore the dream when people are threatened, are treated as less than human because of their race, religion, gender, immigration status, whom they love, how much money they have, or where they were born. We will restore the dream.
1: So that is Martin Luther King Jr.'s granddaughter, Yolanda Renee King, speaking. You were there on Friday, Dr. Ron Daniels, and you were there 63 years ago. Your final comments about the significance of this moment and the attack on the Voting Rights Act and voting overall.
4: Well, I think the other theme is we're not going back. And we need to know that history because we've been here before. Every time there's been significant progress in terms of Black Americans and people of color and the oppressed, there's been a backlash. This is the ugliest backlash we've seen. It is perhaps the sort of the dying gasp of a system that needs a major overhaul. And one of the things that was so inspiring about the March on Washington, there were really, really thousands of young people there as well. And they spoke out. You saw them assembled under the leadership of the NAN Youth Division and whatever. So I'm very optimistic that, as Maya Angelou says, strong young women and men, strong people keep coming on. We are going to change this country, no matter how difficult it is. We're not going back.
1: Dr. Ron Daniels, president of the Institute of the Black World, 21st Century. Thank you so much for being with us. Coming up, Jane Fonda remembers Dolly Parton, who was laid to rest this weekend. They starred together in 9 to 5.
6: Working 9 to 5.
1: Jane Fonda and Lily Tomlin, who together starred in 9 to 5. This is Democracy Now!, democracynow.org. I'm Amy Goodman. Yes, the legendary singer-songwriter, country superstar Dolly Parton, who died Tuesday in Nashville, Tennessee, surrounded by her loved ones, 80 years old, reportedly battling cancer, was laid to rest in a private burial Friday. News of Parton's death sparked tributes around the world, honoring a musical legacy that spanned decades. Dolly Parton won multiple Grammys, numerous other awards. She also starred in the 1980 film 9 to 5, yes, with Lily Tomlin and Jane Fonda. I spoke with Jane Fonda this weekend behind the stage at the Middlebury New Filmmakers Festival, where she was being honored and has a new film, Gaslit. I asked her about her relationship with Dolly Parton and the film 9 to 5.
7: So this is how 9 to 5 came to be what it was. I back in the 70s, the anti-Vietnam War movement, our movement was called the Indochina Peace Campaign, and one of my colleagues was Karen Nussbaum, an activist from Boston, and her day job was organizing women office workers. And every time she'd see me, she'd tell me stories about the kind of things that women office workers had to put up with. And eventually I said, I got to make a movie about this. And it began as a kind of a dark comedy, but dark. And then one day I heard that Lily Tomlin was doing a one-woman show downtown called Appearing Nightly. And I had never seen her work. And I went down and I saw her. 15 characters, and she embodied every one of them. I was smitten. I had never seen that kind of brilliance before. And as I was driving home, I was enjoying myself. I'd had a beer. I was driving, and I realized that I couldn't make a movie about secretaries without Lily Tomlin being in it. I didn't want to. And I turned on the radio, and it's Two Doors Down. Dolly Parton is singing Two Doors Down. And I suddenly saw Dolly. She's a secretary. She's typing. She can't see her fingers. I thought, oh my God, Dolly, Lily, and Jane. Needless to say, we had to approach it a little differently. It became an outright comedy, and directed by Colin Higgins, and the rest is history. But that's how it came about.
1: And what was it like working with Dolly? You gave her her first acting job.
7: That's right. That's right. I did. Well, first day of work, she shows up and she's memorized the entire script. She thought that she was supposed to learn it all. And then one day about, I don't know, 3 or 4 weeks into the shooting, she called me and Lily over during the lunch break. Come here. And, you know, she had nails like this. She put in the corner and she said, I think I've written a song. And she starts singing 9 to 5 using her nails as percussion instruments. And I just, Lily and I looked at each other. We both had the biggest goosebumps we'd ever had. And it was like, oh my God. This is it. This is it. At least the song is going to be a hit. This is great. This is the anthem of the Secretary's movement. And Dolly, if she had gotten to the end of the day without her and her friends laughing so hard they had to cross their legs, then she would create a cause for laughter. She laughed all the time and made sure that everybody around her guffawed all the time. I know because I spent 10 days with her on her tour bus, touring Appalachia, Missouri, Tennessee, Arkansas, because I was about to play a hillbilly, and Dolly's the only hillbilly I knew, so she helped me find a hillbilly that I could base my character on.
1: And you've talked about how smart Dolly was. She often said, I'm not insulted when someone says dumb blonde, because I'm not dumb and I'm not a blonde.
7: I know. She wasn't dumb. She had the ability, like X-ray vision. She could see through people to their essence. Whatever the outside was, she could see, good or bad, to the essence of a person, which is interesting because what she saw in me was a virgin. She told Lily, she said, Jane's like a virgin.
1: And you sang with her?
7: One of the ways that she helped me with a character of the hillbilly that I played in The Dollmaker, she invited me to Nashville, and then we spent 10 days driving through Appalachia and meeting people. But the first night I was in Nashville, she announced to me that I was coming with her to the Grand Ole Opry and I was going to sing backup. I sang backup for Dolly at the Grand Ole Opry. Nobody knew who I was. This was 1977, I think, 78. And, I sang backup with Dolly.
1: As we talked today, Dolly was just buried. But the legend of Dolly Parton will live on. What did she ultimately mean to you?
7: She meant love. She really did. She loved everyone. One day we were on a photo session, me, Dolly, and Lily. And for fun, we crossed our eyes, and they took a picture of us with our eyes crossed, and she got very upset. She said, we never can show this to anybody. She said, it looks like we're making fun. I have a relative who's cross-eyed. I don't ever want to see this picture. You know, she just... You know, I was in deep hollows of Tennessee and Arkansas where people lived in tar paper shacks with no electricity or running water. And she would come in her full regalia. I never saw her without full regalia. And they loved her so much that they accepted my presence. And it was so clear that she absolutely respected them. That was why there was so much love. She never played down. She always was pulled together. She was always who she was, out of respect for her fans. She taught me the importance of acknowledging and respecting fans.
1: And finally, would you call Dolly a feminist?
7: Oh, absolutely. Absolutely. She knew from the get-go who she was. She knew that people would make fun of who she was because of how she looked. And so she did it first, and she did it so smart. And she was always in charge of her life. She was always in charge of her talent and her business and her career. It came from her. So yes, she was in charge of her life. She was a feminist.
1: Jane Fonda, thanks so much. The legendary actor and activist Jane Fonda speaking about Dolly Parton. They starred together in the film 9 to 5 with Lily Tomlin. Dolly Parton was laid to rest next to her husband, Carl Dean, in a private burial on Friday in Nashville, Tennessee. Jane Fonda's new film is Gaslit. We'll talk more about that in the coming weeks. And that does it for today's show. A very happy birthday to Hani Masood. I'll be at the Firehouse Cinema at DCTV in Manhattan today for the Q&A after the 3:30 screening of the documentary Runa See Me. On Saturday, September 5th, I'll be in Madison, Wisconsin at the Barrymore Theater at 7:30 for a screening of Steal the Story, Please. And in Chicago on Sunday, check out democracynow.org. Special thanks to Mike Burke and Nicole Salazar. I'm Amy Goodman. Thanks for joining us.
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1: Athletic competition. It can easily be broken down into two parts. The minutes or hours it takes to complete the event. Months and years of joy or heartbreak. Finally, the decades to analyze and debate it. From the press box to press row, Donald Ware will break it all down for you with an in-depth look at historically black college athletics, as well as the biggest news stories and newsmakers of the day. 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From the press box to press row, here's your host, Donald Ware.
2: It seems as though most of the Power Four conferences have come to their senses. A former HBCU national champion in football who is a Hollywood star will join us. 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I am your host, Donald Ware. So I'm going to give you the key word today. Today is the last day that you will have an opportunity to win tickets to the State Fair Classic, passes to the Texas State Fair, and hotel accommodations. Of course, the State Fair Classic is taking place on Saturday, September the 26th at the Cotton Bowl in Dallas between Prairie View A&M and Grambling. And I'm going to give you the key word a little bit later on in the program. Your last day to win tickets. Going to give you the instructions on how to win the tickets as well. So, I set the table. And as a matter of fact, also, let me set the table. So, we're going to talk some college football today here on the program. We've already had a couple of games that have been played, and the college football season opened up on Thursday. And you've got some games over the weekend. So I want to highlight, pinpoint some of those games if we have time, because we've got, we're stacked today right here on the program. So Herb White is the sports editor of the Charlotte Post, and he covers Johnson C. Smith, the CIAA, and HBCU football to a larger degree. He's also a voter in the HBCU football media poll each week. He's going to join us today here on Box to Row. I want to talk with him about Johnson C. Smith and the Golden Bulls' chances of repeating as champions in the CIAA. Also joining us today here on the program, LaMonica Garrett. So those of you that may watch the program Lioness, if you've seen the show 1883, I mean, LaMonica Garrett's been in Sons of Anarchy, Designated Survivor. He's been in so many different projects over the years. Well, LaMonica Garrett. Now, this is the thing about LaMonica Garrett. He played college football at Central State University in the mid-90s. Was a pretty good football player. As a matter of fact, now a Hollywood star. He's going to join us today here on Box to Row. I want to talk with him about his role in Lioness. I want to talk, of course, with him about his career. And I want to reminisce with him on his days at Central State University. Look, you can participate here on Box to Row. Hit me up on X at DWare1, at DWare1. Also, follow me while you're there. So, looks like these Power Four conferences are coming to their senses. Now, if you hadn't heard, and this has been going on for, I don't know, maybe about 10 days or so, you had a situation where you had a couple of players, NFL players, because these guys, they didn't make a 53-man roster, but they were in NFL camps. And when I say NFL camps, I don't mean like the rookie mini camp or the mini camp. I mean camps, like summer camp to prepare for the upcoming season. Well, you got a situation where Daquan Wright and Xavien Harris both going to be cut by their respective teams. Daquan Wright by the Cleveland Browns and Xavien Harris by the New Orleans Saints. And they were expected, if you hadn't heard about this, okay, cut from respective NFL teams, not after going through an NFL rookie camp or even a combine leading up to the NFL draft. No, these guys were in camp, okay, for weeks. Well, they were supposed to have signed with LSU and Lane Kiffin. Now, both players played for Lane Kiffin at Mississippi. And so both players, because of this, you have this period where it's kind of weird in 2026 with all of the new rules, where this was a period that actually could happen, where a player that didn't make an NFL team could sign with a college team. All right. This is that weird period with all that we have going on in college athletics. This doesn't just apply to football. It's just that it's football season. Well, that was going to happen. And like in the beginning, I don't want to necessarily blame Lane Kiffin for a move that is legal. And it's still legal, and there's a lot to unwrap here. A move that's legal, it's still a legal move. It's just that the conferences, the SEC, were actually Big Ten first. The Big Ten decided to ban former players that signed contracts to play in the NFL or on NFL rosters. They are not allowed to play at SEC schools. If they do, then the coach, I think that the consequences are that the coach would have to miss 50% of the games and would be suspended, I should say, for 50% of the games. And then also the school would have to pay a fine. So you had that dynamic. And this is the thing about Lane Kiffin. Like, it wasn't illegal. As a matter of fact, it's something you could do. But he's always trying to push the envelope. And then his retort, if you will, to it as well, if I don't do it, somebody else is going to do it. Yeah, probably so. But it's like he's always trying to push the envelope on something. He's always seems to always be at the center of something. The way that he left Mississippi and went to LSU, the whole debacle to me because he wanted to continue to coach at Mississippi. I mean, it was just a mess, okay? He seems to always be trying to push the envelope. Well, the Big 12 first shut this down. Now, that doesn't have anything to do with the SEC, but I mean, I'm sorry, the Big 10 shut it down first. But if the Big 10 shuts it down, then you got to figure that the SEC shuts it down. And then the SEC took it one step further to ban former pro players in all sports. So if you signed an NBA contract, you can't come back. Major League Baseball, whatever the case may be, you can't come back. You can't go to any of the SEC schools, and if a school would sign a player, which I would find it hard to believe that a school would do that, then that school's coach, you know, at least from going back to the Big Ten, would be suspended 50% of the games, and then there would be a hefty fine. The Big 12 has adopted this policy as well. Like, what took so long? First of all, there's no integrity. The integrity of college athletics to me is shot. I've been saying this for so many years. Yeah, I'm going to watch the product on the field. I have to keep up with the product on the field. And I'm talking about more so at the Power Four and FBS level. Now, that's not to say that other conferences either will adopt a similar policy or won't and may sign some of these players, which I think would be bad, because we're already in this era of NIL, of transfer portal, which the whole thing, at least with the NCAA's policies back in the day, if you will, there was a balance. Now, the NCAA is the main reason why we're in this. If they had just done something to pay the players along the way, stipend something, then we wouldn't be in the wild, wild west in terms of being able to spend whatever money you're going to spend to try to win a national championship, to build a roster to win a national championship. You thought Ohio State a couple of years ago when it won the national championship had a $20 million roster was a lot. You ain't seen nothing yet. So, you know, for now, guys that, and again, when guys go to scouting combines, you've got underclassmen at scouting combines sometime that run 40 times, et cetera, so that those players that are coming back for their next season are on the radar of the scouts. That, to me, is different because the other thing about like a scouting combine is those scouting combines, at least, I mean, I would say in theory, they're run by the liaison. There's on most staffs, there's an NFL liaison, right? So that liaison and his staff run these combines, but I've seen them before. I mean, a lot of times the scouts want to see players do A, B, and C. And so a lot of times they'll kind of take it over a little bit. But in theory, it's run by the colleges and it's a combine. You haven't signed a contract and you haven't gone through camp. It's not even rookie camp. So what are we talking about? Like, how did we get here where former NFL players that have been on rosters can now play? Well, they still can. And the thing about it, this is the other thing. There could be some challenges to what the SEC, the Big 12, and the Big 10 have implemented. Players could challenge this and maybe get an injunction. Maybe a court comes and says, "Well, no, we're going to overturn or throw out what the conferences have instituted." And so this isn't even over. That's the thing about it. Like, this could still be going on. I'm just trying to figure out how we got to this point. I like to say that I'm an old SID. I was in athletic administration before I started in radio and in hosting radio and doing this show. And there was a time you couldn't even give a student athlete a ride. Like, we would have press conferences, tell the student athletes, come to the press conference, you know, the media will talk with you, et cetera. And then we couldn't even give them a ride back to their dorm or to their next class. Like, that's what it used to be like. So many different things going on. We got so much to get to on the program. We may try to touch on that a little bit later on in the program. We'll see. Still to come here on Box to Row, actor LaMonica Garrett gonna join us, and Herb White, he's the sports editor of the Charlotte Post, also going to join us on the program to talk about Johnson C. Smith, the Golden Bulls' chances of repeating as CIAA champions, and get his thoughts on the CIAA as a whole. Keep it locked.
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2: I didn't think that James Harden would ever win an NBA championship. 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He's won an MVP, a regular season MVP, back in 2018. His arsenal and his repertoire in terms of scoring is great. He's one of the greatest scorers to ever play the game. He disappears in the postseason, and therein lies the problem for the Cleveland Cavaliers.
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2: come here on Box to Row. Actor LaMonica Garrett going to join us on the program. Also, Herb White, sports editor of the Charlotte Post. Going to talk some Johnson C. Smith Bulls and CIAA. So today is your last day to win the grand prize pack. You go to the State Fair Classic again. 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Follow us first. Then today's keyword is jacket. Today's keyword is jacket. So again, all you have to do to be entered to win the grand prize pack, which of course will take place next week right here on Box to Row. We will announce the winner is follow Box to Row on X or Instagram. Again, Box to Row, BoxToRow, and then DM or direct message the word jacket. That's this week's word, jacket. That's all you have to do to win the grand prize pack. Of course, the State Fair Classic taking place on Saturday, September 26th in Dallas at the Cotton Bowl between Prairie View A&M and Grambling, and should be a good one. So you've got the opening week, college football, a couple of the HBCU games to that I'm going to kind of be having my eye on. As a matter of fact, speaking of Johnson C. Smith, Johnson C. Smith and Benedict, because these were two teams. Benedict made a run last year in the postseason. Won a game before falling to Albany State, but again, was right there, played in the SIAC championship, and then, of course, Johnson C. Smith won the CIAA championship, so that's going to be a good matchup in Columbia, right? So I'm going to keep my eye on that game. I'm also going to have my eye on a couple of the other games. Not only am I going to have my eye on the Morgan State North Carolina A&T game, I'm going to be at that game. I'm going to be calling that game. So looking forward to that in Greensboro. It's the first home opener for North Carolina A&T since 2019. Morgan State has won the last two meetings in the contest back in 2018 and 2019, with both teams were in the MEAC. Also got my eye on North Carolina Central and Texas Southern in Houston. This, I think, is a good game for both teams. It's a test for both teams. Texas Southern coming off a 6-win season last year. Can Texas Southern amp things up, get on that other side, put a challenge towards Prairie View A&M? North Carolina Central, a little bit of a down year by North Carolina Central standards last year. So can the Eagles get off on the right foot? So I'm going to have my eye on that game as well. Of course, that game hurts neither team, really. But you want to win all the games, and that's, you know, certainly a game I'm going to have my eye on as well. And then the other game I'm going to have my eye on is Jackson State and Tennessee State in the John Merritt Classic in Nashville. John Merritt Classic is a game in which Tennessee State hosts a classic. One of the few classic games that I believe, maybe the only one, that an FCS school hosts that's a classic. And so they've done this for many, many years as the opener, and it's good to see Jackson State and Tennessee State get back together in Tennessee. Now, it's not going to be in Memphis as part of the Southern Heritage Classic, but good to see those two teams get back on track. So those are a couple of the games that I have my eye on. What game are you getting to this weekend? And by the way, it's not Labor Day weekend. That's next weekend, but I know you got to, you know, most of these games are going to be 6 o'clock games. And so getting out there, tailgating, just enjoying college football. Which game are you attending? I want to know which game you're attending. Hit me up on X at DWare1, at DWare1, and what you're most looking forward to. Not only with respect to the game, but the is it the band, right? Is it the tailgate? What are you most looking forward to in the game that you're going to be attending this weekend? Let's keep things moving here on the program. We're joined by a gentleman, as a matter of fact. You've seen him in Sons of Anarchy, Designated Survivor, 1883, and so many other titles. He, of course, is one of the stars in Paramount Plus's Lioness, which you can watch right now on Paramount Plus. He plays the role of Tucker, and he's a Central State alum. He is LaMonica Garrett, and he joins us right here on the program. What's going on, LaMonica? Welcome to the program.
4: What's up, man? Thanks for the Mighty Marauder shout out.
2: Yeah. Now, look,
4: Trillian right here.
2: Absolutely. Now, look, did you play for Billy Joe or Rick Comedy?
4: Comedy.
2: You play? Okay.
4: Yeah, I played for Rick Comedy, and Coach Woody, I read, he just passed away last week, and he was the coach that recruited me. But, yeah, Coach Suber, like, yeah, I was there for Comedy. And then when Comedy went down to FAMU, I stayed one more year at Central. Some of the guys went to FAM. No, not FAM. It was Tuskegee.
2: Okay, yeah, that's right, yeah.
4: Yeah, he went down to Tuskegee, and some of the guys went to Tuskegee. I stayed at Central. And, yeah, it is what it is.
2: Yeah, were you part of the national championship team?
4: I was.
2: Wow.
4: I should have worn my ring right now. Like, now I'm thinking about it. If not now, then when? I should have had that thing on my finger.
2: Yeah, no doubt. So what do you remember about those days at Central State University?
4: Man, looking back at it, Central State was, it was wild. It was wild. Like, they told us before we got there, like, it's rough. Like, it's a rough university, but at each year we made it through there. There was T-shirts everywhere saying "I survived Central State," and that meant something. It wasn't just a figure of speech; like it was something. But I wouldn't change a thing. I had a great experience there. I had some great friends, great football. Like it was different.
2: Yeah, I was going to say that had to be different for you, a guy coming from NoCal,

0: Okay.
1: At least four or five of them. With my, you know, they drop us off. I'd be with my aunties and uncles, cousins. We had 8, 9 uncles and aunts. So we were at different houses. Like, we, me and my brother did that, and my sister. But I wanted to be around some Black folks. I wanted to be around the culture. And I'm like, I had offers for other universities, and Central was in line with the other ones. And it just, it felt right.
0: And you were part of a national, man, that's an awesome story. And you were part of a national championship team, the football team. Yeah. We did. Yeah, because that's the thing. Like, that's the, and for people that don't know, that's the last HBCU team to win a national championship in football.
1: Wow. Yeah. Yeah. So unreal.
0: Yeah. So for
1: people, I didn't know that.
0: Oh, you you didn't even know that. Okay, yeah.
1: I didn't know that.
0: the last one in football. The first was FAMU in 78, the first year of what they call Division I AA, what they call FCS now, and then Central State. I think Central State won too, but your team, Billy Joe, I think, and them were 92, and then your team was 96. Was that 96?
1: Yeah.
0: Okay.
1: And we had studs, man. We had studs on that team. Like, it was that the pro day that I had. Because the year before, Hugh Douglas came out and took over the NFL. You know, he was, I think, defensive rookie of the year that year. So at our pro day when I came out, it was Bill Belichick when he was with the Jets. Marty Schottenheimer was there. Bobby Ross was there. Like, it was a who's who. And I had a great workout.
0: Okay.
1: I put up some numbers. It just, you know, football didn't work out for me. So I jumped right into acting. But football was always the first passion. And I got a shot. That's all I could ask for.
0: Yeah. LaMonica Garrett joining us right here on Box to Row. You can check him out each and every week on Lioness on Paramount Plus. So the role of Tucker, that's the role you play on Lioness. It's another Taylor Sheridan is unbelievable, by the way. We'll talk a little bit more about him because this is not your first rodeo with him. But tell us a little bit about Tucker and the role that you play.
1: Tucker, he's a no-business kind of guy. You know, in football, you the analogy is he's that first guy off the bus, you know, so to speak. So when you see Tucker, he has this presence, and he's the weapons guy. They always give Tucker the biggest guns, the newest guns. He's the – yeah, he handles business. And the QRF, they all have their individual fingerprints as the whole, which makes them a good cohesive unit. But Tucker is that guy. Like, if it's a new weapon, if it's the actor, me, it's tough because it's a physical role. I'll have some new gun in this hand, my regular SIG in this hand, my rifle, sidearm here, and a huge backpack on because I got all the stuff the whole QRF needs. And then Zoe's character, Joe, would be like, all right, Tucker, we need you at the top of that mountain so we can get some vision. So I'm like, I got to be in shape. I got to be ready to go. And it's a lot of that. He does a lot of physicality out of the QRF.
0: Yeah. And now back to LaMonica Garrett in real life. Like, I've seen your workout videos, so you're made for that.
1: I got to keep up, man. It's the roles that I like to play heavily revolve around action and being outdoors and being physical. And you don't have this shell for forever. So while I'm able to do that, I want to do it as much as possible because I know somewhere down the line it's going to be me behind a desk with a suit on, barking orders, but I'm trying to hold that off as long as possible and delve into this action world.
0: Yeah, no doubt about it. Hold the line for me 1 second. We're talking with actor LaMonica Garrett right here on Box to Row. Let's take this small pause for the calls. We'll come back with more of our conversation with LaMonica Garrett.
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3: Reporting to you live, the sexiest and most entertaining superstar live, Trick Williams, has finally arrived. Let's talk about it.
0: Let's talk about it. I got to ask about this meteoric rise. You're 31. A lot of these folks you see in WWE, as you know, they come in and get their rise order in their later years. So just kind of talk about that. You're one of the rising superstars in WWE.
4: Man, first thing first, man, God is good. I refer to myself as the anointed one because that's what it is. I mean, God blessed me with the opportunity to shine every single Friday night, Monday, Saturday, PLE, Royal Rumble, Saudi Arabia. It don't matter. I mean, when you anointed for something and ordained to do something, that's just where you're supposed to be. So I'm grateful for that, and I take my job very seriously.
0: Michael B. Jordan, that MBJ is your time too, but I got to take it back. Two of my favorite shows, The

0: Fire and Friday Night Lights, two of my favorites of all time. What comes to your mind when you think back to playing in those two TV series?
1: Where's Wallace is a big thing, man. I think Wallace was just like me. You know, it wasn't active. You know, I had a lot of big brothers on that set. A lot of, you know, influential men and women in my life that said, hey, yo, Mike, you keep this up, this could be a career. You can continue to do this. And I didn't have the confidence within myself. When you got, you know, Idris Elba, and you got, you know, J.D. Williams and Wendell Pierce and Larry Gilliard Jr. and Andre Royo, and you have all these guys, you know, Wood Harris, you know, telling me, you know, hey, you know, Mike, you got something. That was a pivotal place for me.
0: Patrick, right here. This being your fifth Super Bowl, what do you remember most about this whole process with respect to the first Super Bowl? And when I say the whole process, I mean the preparation, not only for the game, but the media and all of that, as opposed to now. How do you kind of compare that? Is it still kind of fun for you?
2: Yeah, it's still fun. I mean, every Super Bowl is its own experience. But I think more than anything, it's just preparing because you know the process. You know what it takes throughout the week, and that gives you more experience and more calm, where you're not worried and you just continue to work to be the best version of yourself you can be and learn from your previous Super Bowls, and hopefully you can play even better in the game when you get out there on Sunday.
0: The one and only Kathy Griffin. So you're going to touch on this, something about this 23-year-old, you fell in love with a 23-year-old?
3: Don't you judge me. Don't you dare judge me. I'm a vital woman and I'm sexy as hell. I can't help it. You know us redheads. And yeah, I had a fling with a 23-year-old. So what? It was too adult, and I thought he was great, and I'm glad I did it. And let me tell you something else. Don't tell me that women of a certain age don't want to get laid. I want to get laid as much as the next guy. And nobody's going to stop me. I stand by it. No apologies.
4: It was Stephen Curry, your progress from Davidson to now with Golden State.
5: Where I've come from in high school into a small D1 college at Davidson. And it's a great story, and I'm just having fun, you know, living my dream and riding the ride.
0: That the voice of Chase Elliott, the third youngest driver to win the NASCAR Cup Series. How special is that for you?
6: To see kind of how our team has progressed and how I've progressed since then, to have an accolade like this now has changed a lot. I think we've gotten a lot better. I think I've gotten a lot better. I think we've become a very well-rounded race team, and we've improved in a lot of areas, which is not always easy to do.
0: Dave Roberts, manager of the LA Dodgers, to be person of color and be the manager of the Dodgers, what does that mean to you?
7: There's not many of us in baseball to do things the right way, to hopefully give other people of color opportunity. Hopefully it just paves the way. So I think that for me, I definitely look at it as responsibility, but something I'm willing to undertake.
0: Snoop Dogg is on the mic. Pay attention.
8: I appreciate the love that I get, and I appreciate the support of hip-hop, and it's giving me back that same love in return, you know, for the amount of years that I've been doing it. I've always went into it with the same, you know, spirit of I make music for the people. I make it go for them, and I always make them a part of it. And I never separated myself and tried to be a star. I've always wanted to be one of the people that you can look to as somebody that was, you know, like your uncle because of the way that I treat people. And I feel like my career is representative of that. That's why the longevity is there. That's why the love is there. And that's why I maintain the status of, you know, being relevant for so many years.
0: That is the voice of Kevin Durant.
9: I'm just, you know, trying to get better every single day. We've been through a lot as a team, and I enjoy playing with a great group of guys. So, you know, I'm just trying to enjoy every moment of it.
0: Kevin Hart, George, is here.
10: Right now, I'm on cloud nine. This is the time where I'm in demand, so you make the best of it. You pick great projects, you get behind them, and you put them out. And the goal is to keep them coming. So that's making sure that you're in control of your destiny. And right now, I am.
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0: That's Box to Row, real, relevant radio. We're talking with actor LaMonica Garrett right here on Box to Row. The cast is unbelievable. I mean, it's a who's who. Zoe Saldana. You've got Nicole Kidman, Jill Wagner, Morgan Freeman. The list goes on and on. I mean, you played with some all-star casts. This is an all-star cast.
12: This is a big one, man. And when I got a call from Taylor to be a part of this show a few years ago, I was like, you're writing it, you're doing it, I'm on it. You don't have to pull my leg. 1883 was an amazing experience. But then you find out Zoe's on it. And then you find out Nicole Kidman is like, oh, wow, these some Oscar-winning heavy hitters, you know, okay. And didn't even know Morgan was on it until we were three quarters of the way filming. and we were in Spain. We were in Spain doing like a month-long block there in Mallorca. And I see Morgan Freeman sitting at the bar. I said, what's Morgan doing out here? What else is going on out Mallorca right now? Who's shooting? I wonder what project he's doing. And then you find out he's with us. You're like, oh, we got Morgan too. Okay, we got Shawshank. Oh, man, this is next level right now. Like it was, and then we hung out with him and talked to him, and he's just, this cast is next level, man, just as people. Like it's a good group.
0: Yeah, no doubt about it. Actor LaMonica Garrett joining us right here on Box to Row. So, yeah. Like, it took me a while to watch. I think, okay, so 1883, I believe, came out in 2021. I kept saying, I want to see it. We were on our way to the Maldives, so I had a bunch of time. So I watched the whole 1883, and this was in 2023, so it was 2 years later, and it was phenomenal. Of course, the follow-up was 1923, which was excellent as well with Harrison Ford. Just talk about that and, you know, being part of that role.
12: Yeah, that show, it's the hardest job I've ever done, but it was the most fulfilling job looking back at it now. And even when we were in it, we knew we were shooting something special. But it was a lot. And what my character represented in this show, I knew when I was reading, during the audition process, they sent us the first couple of scripts. So I'm like, man, whoever gets this role, like they're going to take off because this means something. Like we haven't seen Black cowboys like this, and I grew up watching Westerns. You know, the representation that Thomas was, and then you get to the end of the season, and you read that this guy, he had the happy ending. You know, he survived, and he got the girl, he got the family, and just who he was and what he represented. There were Black cowboys reaching out to me all over, you know, all over the country. And I was in Hawaii, like, not too long after that filmed. And a brother, he's a rancher in Texas. He came up to me and he said, he was there with his family. He said, what you represented in that show made my son back home look at me a different way. Like dad's just, you know, he's a rancher. You see Thomas in this 1800 period, which was one in every four cowboys was brothers back then. And what he represented as far as the building out the American West and inventions and so much. And there were people still in my DMs or people on comments on social media saying they loved 1883, but putting the Black cowboy in there was a stretch because they had never heard of it and they had never seen it. Like, come on. That's why there was a month. I think it was February. Every day I posted, and it's on my IG now, contributions of famous Black cowboys from that time period for 28 days. And you can go on there and check it out. But it meant a lot to me and it meant a lot to a lot of people. And I thank Taylor for having me be a part of that.
0: Yeah, what is it? What does it mean? I mean, I'd have to assume that there are going to be future projects with Taylor Sheridan, who's absolutely I mean, you talk about Marshalls. The one I really like, the Madison. I'm looking forward to that coming back. Like, this guy is bananas crazy in terms of all the stuff he's doing.
12: He's prolific.
0: He really
12: is. To be able to jump, like, you see creators and writers and, you know, they'll be great in one lane. And in that lane, they just keep creating in that lane. And they're like, you know, when you're watching a Scorsese movie, like he kills that lane. But to be able to jump from a lane like Westerns and ranching in 1923 and, you know, whatever, to jump to Sicario, to jump to Lioness, like that military lane. And like you just brought up, Madison is different than all of them. Madison's like a novel. Like, you know, like The Notebook or something like that. It's one of those kind of shows. So you have all this going on and you're able to articulate that and make these compelling stories on paper. Like it's I don't know if I've seen that before.
0: Yeah, no doubt about it. A couple of more thoughts with LaMonica Garrett. So I've got to talk because this looks very interesting. You speak about roles, particularly for us and us as men. Right. So I'm super excited about Man of War because I believe this is your first feature film that's out on Prime now. Haven't seen it. Am going to. Again, you talk about the guns you got, man, they got a shot of you. Boy, that thing is mean. You know what I'm saying? So, you know, speak about that film.
12: Man of War is special as well. And I grew up watching all these military movies. I can't recall a time when there was a Black leading actor in a film like this one, like a military action heading film. We've seen Wesley Snipes with martial arts. We've seen different, you know, over the years, Woody Strode did a lot of Westerns. We've seen Carl Weathers, Action Jackson. Like, we've had leads before in these action films. But this elite Navy SEAL heading a movie on foreign soil, mind you, going into Ukraine and fighting, you know, these mercenaries from Russia. I've never seen, Will Smith hasn't, no one's done that as far as military, you know, like rescue mission kind of thing.
0: Yeah.
12: With heavy military involvement, not just, you know, this dude knows how to fight these weapons. And that man of war it's an actioneer. Like, if you see it, you'll know exactly what I'm talking about. It feels like an old school, you know, action film, but it's nuanced. And just to see a brother leading this was like, when I read the script, it was originally written for another actor, a white dude. And something happened with him physically where he couldn't do it. And it's a physical role. So I worked with the director before on this, the sci-fi film Osiris, William Kaufman. And he thought of me, and he knows that I'm nice with the weapons. Like, I got the, you know, the rifle gunplay down. So he was like, hey man, look at this script. We need an answer by tonight, because the producers and the students, they all want to go with a bigger name. Like, somebody like man, let me read this. I read it. That night I hit him back. Don't give this to nobody. This is mine. Like, I ain't seen a brother doing this. I need to do this. So right when we were done, it was season two of Lioness. We were filming the finale. Like 4 days later, I was on a flight to Bulgaria and we shot Man of War, and it just came out. And the numbers have been incredible. What they were hoping to get in 6 months, they got in two.
0: Wow.
12: So the fans have been responding to it. They've been voicing out how, you know, they dig it. So hopefully we get a Man of War 2. I got to hit the director up, tell him to start writing. We'll see how it goes.
0: No, sounds good. Last thought. My understanding, you're a 49ers fan?
12: Niner Nation. Yeah, I'm a faithful. I grew up behind Candlestick. I was named after a Raider. I was named after Daryl LaMonica.
0: Yes.
12: So there's that. I grew up right there with Jerry Rice and Joe Montana in the glory years of the 80s. We moved down to Los Angeles in like the late 80s. But I was there for like the glory days, and I brought my San Francisco jacket out to L.A., brought my, you know, I was still a faithful, the gold and red. So I go back when I can to see some games.
0: What do you think about, I mean, I'm not the, I like Shanahan, like I'm a Commanders fan, so Shanahan's okay with me. Like, he was the offensive coordinator under his dad for a couple of years. Like, I get the whole thing. I think a lot of the issue last year, injuries, no doubt, definitely injuries. What do you think about, I mean, a lot of people are saying people are sleeping on the 49ers, but that injury bug is already hit you in the, it's already hit you in the preseason.
12: Yeah, Bosa's not practicing. Mike Evans is not practicing. Purcell, he's already out for the season.
0: Right.
12: McCaffrey has tightness. Like, it's I don't know. And it seems like it affects us worse than everybody else. Like, everybody has injuries. But there was a point last season where, like, Fred Warner, we had five Pro Bowlers out. Like, you can get injured with certain players and you know, kind of hide it with other talented players that are getting their shot, but you can't lose all pro people and expect to compete. Us beating the Eagles in the playoffs, I didn't expect that, not at all. So I wasn't, when we didn't make the big game, like, it wasn't a surprise to me, because we Kittle, he's back now, and you know, but the Achilles is something different, so we got to see how that works. We get injured, man. I don't get it. I don't know. I know they talk about the substation, but come on. I don't know.
0: Well, look, LaMonica Garrett, I want you to check him out. Man of War. He stars in Man of War. It is on Prime. It is available now. And, of course, is one of the stars on Lioness on Paramount Plus. Real quick, what do you have next? Are you working with Taylor Sheridan anytime
12: soon? I hope. Yeah, we'll see. Taylor, he'll give you a call and be like, hey, come here, we're doing this. Okay, I'll be there on the next flight. I'll be there on the next thing smoking.
0: Okay.
12: But I recently just wrapped a film, which I'm very excited about. It's called Blood on the Promontory. It's another Western. It takes place in the 1800s, and the brother in this movie kicks some serious butt. And when I say that, he's a pugilist. He's a fighter back in the 1800s. The cast is Sam Worthington from Avatar, Jai Courtney, Jack Quaid from The Boys, Jaden Martell. It's about five convicts that escape a train robbery, and they're all connected at the ankles by shackles, and you're just trying to navigate the terrain in this, you know, in this country. It's next level. Evan Cooper wrote it, brilliant writer, and Ray Mendoza directed. He did the movie Warfare last year that had critical acclaim, Navy SEAL guy. Yeah, and that'll be out like January, February, sometime next year, so keep an eye out for that.
0: All right, give him a follow on social media as well. Again, check him out on Lioness and Man of War. He's LaMonica Garrett. Joins us right here on Box to Roll. LaMonica, this was great, man. Continued success in all you do.
12: Hey, man, next time I talk to you, I'm going to have my ring on. I don't know why I didn't put it on now. I'm mad at myself. Got to represent the Marauders, man. And every year I try to go back to homecoming, me and a few of the guys from the team, and I'm working. So yeah. It's like, but one of these days, and it's a whole different coaching staff, whole different everybody. They won't know me, but I'll be up in the stands rooting for them with my maroon and gold.
0: Well, yeah. So that's another thing. Like, somehow the football program needs to connect with you as one, not only that is part of that last national championship team. Man, you're a star. You're a Hollywood star. Like, what are we doing? I mean, I'm just asking. Like, why haven't they connected with you? I'm just asking.
12: So somebody need to talk to the people in charge over there. If they see this, give me a shout, and I'll make it through to a homecoming.
0: Right.
12: I'll come represent. Yeah.
0: I know. You're enthusiastic about doing it, too.
12: Absolutely.
0: All right. Come on, Central State University. Let's get on it. Come on now.
12: Get on board, y'all. Get on board.
0: A lot of good, fun conversation with LaMonica Garrett. Again, part of that 1996 Central State NAIA National Championship team. CIAA defending champs talk and CIAA talk still to
13: come. On the way, it's more of From the Press Box to Press Row with Donald Ware. Right here. 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
0: I didn't think that James Harden would ever win an NBA championship. This guy's never going to win a championship. But it's the potential of James Harden and why it's so frustrating. Because he's one of the greatest players of all time. He's won an MVP, a regular season MVP, back in 2018. His arsenal in his repertoire in terms of scoring is great. He's one of the greatest scorers to ever play the game. He disappears in the postseason. And therein lies the problem for the Cleveland Cavaliers.
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Doesn't matter what your sport, he talks your language. 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

0: host, Herb White. He's a voter on the, of course, HBCU media poll and All-America team. Good friend of mine, been doing this for a good little while, and he joins us right here on Box the Road to talk some college football. What's going on, Herb?
1: Not too much, John. Just trying to get ready for this season to get kicked off.
0: Yeah, I know. And then we're talking, of course, about Saturday. You're going to be in Columbia for the matchup between Johnson C. Smith and Benedict. Before we even get to that, I got to get this out of the way. Preseason, okay, Johnson C. Smith, the defending champs, hadn't won a championship since 1969. Virginia Union, great program, back-to-back champions prior to. Johnson C. Smith's got a lot coming back. Virginia Union, not so much. So in the CIAA preseason predictions, was it a surprise to you that Virginia Union was picked to win the CIAA?
1: Yes. And the reason why is not so much who has what coming back, but the CIAA folks went against their own custom.
0: Okay.
1: Because traditionally, the previous season's champion, I don't say defending champion because you don't have anything to defend. That title is yours. So if you are the previous season's champion, traditionally the CIAA would just coronate that team as your preseason number one. They didn't do that this year. And maybe it's because Virginia Union has built so much prestige over the last few years with Alvin Parker as coach that they just figure, well, you know what? We can't go wrong either way, but we'll go with the program that we know has a certain type of standard and has had that standard for a long time, as opposed to the upstart. So to me, going against your own pre-established principles was a surprise.
0: Okay. Yeah, no, I get that. I didn't even think about it from that vantage point, but that does make sense. I'm sure you've been out to camp. You know, what have you seen from Johnson C. Smith? I'm sure they look ready to rock and roll.
1: Yeah, a good collection of athletes. Most of the key players from last year returned, minus Biggie Proctor, the All-CIAA receiver, and Kelvin Durham, the All-CIAA quarterback. The rest of the receiver crew, though, returns, including Brian Lane, who was also All-CIAA, and they brought in new talent at receiver, and they brought in new talent at quarterback. Parker McCrory, who is a former four-star high school recruit in New Hampshire, who went to UCLA for a couple of years and bounced around a bit. He is going to be the starting quarterback. And he's distinctive in a couple of different ways. One, he's going to be the first white quarterback at Smith,
0: okay,
1: which has been playing football since 1892. In 2026, they get their first white quarterback. And he's also probably going to be the biggest quarterback they've ever had. He is 6'7", 235 pounds, and can really throw a football. So he's going to be an interesting watch for a lot of different reasons, but Coach Maurice Flowers is not leaving it for the quarterback to win games for him because he's got so much other talent on that offense. All he has to do is turn around and hand the ball off to an All-CIAA running back in Bobby Smith. And he's got other folks who've either transferred in or was on that roster last year. So they're loaded on offense. Defensively, there's been a bit of a reconfiguration where the secondary will have all new starters this year. But the key cog in that defense returns at linebacker. So the Golden Bulls have tons of talent. Now all we have to do is just see how they mix that up and see what kind of team they actually put on the field this year.
0: Yeah, I want to, you know, it's interesting because Jamari Mason, of course, an HBCU All-American, he's one of three All-CIAA preseason guys on the offensive line. You mentioned Vincent Hill at linebacker, and he's an HBCU All-American as well. How good, Tell us how good Vincent Hill is.
1: All Vincent Hill does is make all-conference and all-America teams. That's all he does, you know, in addition to making plays. When he was at Tuskegee, he was all-SIAC. He transfers to Smith. All he's done is make all-CIAA. So, obviously, he's the type of player that people notice. He's all over the place in terms of tackling, breaking up passes, that type of thing. And he is literally the anchor to that defense. You know, the line is solid. The secondary, like I said, is a bit of an unknown, but a lot of players return who were backups last year, and they went out and got a lot of folks who were at other schools last year. So there's plenty of new on that defense, but Vince Hill is the one who sets the tone. He calls the plays and he leads by example. And he is pretty vocal too. So not only is he telling you what to do, he's already done it. And more likely than not, he knows what he's talking about. So everybody else just falls in line.
0: Herb White, he's the editor-in-chief of the Charlotte Post. And, of course, a voter on the HBCU media poll and All-America team as he joins us right here on Box to Row as we talk some Johnson C. Smith, CIAA, and HBCU football. Getting back to the quarterback, Maurice Flowers is a quarterback guru. How did he end up getting this kid you're talking about? I mean, it played at all. Former four-star kid, played at UCLA, is now in Charlotte at Johnson C. Smith. How did he get him there?
1: To me, it sounds like the ultimate fish out of water story. In terms of how he arrived. But it happened with an email. Parker McCoy recruited Smith. Coach Flowers was very upfront about it. He's like, I didn't know exactly who this dude was until I did some research, but it started with an email. And this was in January after the season had finished. The email sat in Flowers' inbox for 4 months. Before he got around to giving it a second look.
0: Wow.
1: And then he started doing the research on Parker McCoy, and it's like, oh, that Parker McCoy. And so then, as it turned out, one of the people that he talked to about Parker was Pep Hamilton, who's been a longtime NFL assistant. He's been coordinator at a couple of NFL stops, coached in the Pac-12 at Stanford. He was Andrew Luck's quarterback's coach. Yep. He also recruited Parker McCoy when Pep was at Michigan. And so Michigan and UCLA were both vying for his signature on his college contract. And Pep gave rave reviews in terms of what he could do physically, his arm talent, the person that he is, and all the other stuff. And Pep, being a Charlatan, he went to West Charlotte High School. After seeing all that and hearing from Pep Hamilton himself talk about this young person, Flowers was like, yeah, we can have a conversation about this. And so they had the conversation, and Parker McCoy was basically looking for an opportunity to realize that potential with coming out of high school. And he and Smith were a good match. All it took was a 4-month wait on Maurice Flowers to notice that email.
0: Thank you for sharing that, Herb. That is a great story. Herb White, editor-in-chief of the Charlotte Post, joining us here, talking some HBCU football on the program. You know, Herb, I think when I look at the CIAA, I think Johnson C. Smith's the team to beat. To your point, you got to look at Virginia Union. Dr. Henry Frazier is going to be better, I think, at Virginia State. You know Richard Hayes is always in the mix at Fayetteville State. One of the teams I think that's going to be pretty good this year, Adrian Jones and Elizabeth City State. Won their last three ball games to end the season. As a matter of fact, I think maybe four of the last five. How do you see sort of the CIAA shaking out? Would you think it'll be maybe better in terms of from top to bottom this year than maybe what we saw last year?
1: I don't think it will be as top-heavy as it has been in recent years. Okay. In the last 3-4 years, there's been a decided pecking order. You could stop after three or four teams, maybe. I think you could go four, five, maybe even six deep this year. The great unknown to me is going to be Winston-Salem State. And Torrey Woodbury coming in, you know what he could do as a player, but just because you did it as a player doesn't necessarily mean it translates as a coach. But if Winston-Salem State starts to show some effectiveness out the gate, it could be a six school race, I think, with Smith, Virginia Union, and Fayetteville State, you're clear one through three. You can throw a tarp over them and, you know, you can get a title winner out of that group. Virginia State, I think, is going to be strong. Shaw, I'm curious about to see where they will come along. And another team that I'm curious about is Livingstone, which always seems to be pesky, but could never quite get over the hump to rise to that upper level. So, like I said, I think it could be six schools. But the cream of the crop, at least the early thinking, is going to be Fayetteville State, Virginia Union, and Johnson C. Smith.
0: Herb White, editor-in-chief of the Charlotte Post, talking some Johnson C. Smith and CIAA football here on Boxer Row. He's going to be in Columbia on Saturday for the matchup between Benedict and Johnson C. Smith at the Battle of the Border. Herb, appreciate the time, man. Enjoy the game and the season.
1: Thank you so much. Same to you. Can't wait to get started.
0: No doubt about it, Herb. Speaking of the season getting started, nice win by Delaware State to start the season over Stony Brook on Thursday, 41-34. Look, my time is about up. I thank you for yours. Thank you to Herb White for joining us today here on Box to Row. Thank you to actor LaMonica Garrett for joining us today here on Box to Row. 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Yo, Box to Row is produced.

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I'm throwing up pennies.

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1: 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We are Savannah Soundings Community Radio with Global Soul. Good afternoon, Savannah. You are now listening to Old School Cool here on WRUU, playing the best classic alternative from the 60s through the 90s. I am your host, Jen McCraney. Welcome, y'all. Thank you so much for tuning in on this Monday afternoon. It is the end of August. It's the last day of August, and tomorrow starts September. You know what that means? That means the pumpkining will be upon us. Unfortunately, it's still like, you know, highs in the 90s over here, so we're not going to get any of that good fall stuff until later, but I still haven't been to the beach this summer, so maybe I should. All right, now coming up this hour, got a big, huge, long playlist. I was putting the playlist together, and it was a bunch of short songs, so I ended up with 15 songs for this hour. Coming up, we have The Police, The Cars, Stray Cats, REM, so many more all coming up this hour. So strap yourselves in for Old School Cool with me, Jen McCraney. We're going to kick it off now with a classic. I mean, when I say a classic, I mean a classique, because it changed pop culture history. Here's The Buggles with Video Killed the Radio Star.

Alrighty, y'all, that last song was When I Grow Up by Garbage from their album Version 2.0. And y'all also might remember that song from Big Daddy. Before that, we had Stroll On from the motion picture Blow Up by Jeff Beck and the Yardbirds. Now, let's keep it going now with an artist I don't think I've actually ever played on this show, which is a shame because I do like me some rockabilly. Here is Stray Cats with Stray Cat Strut.

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1: 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We are Savannah Soundings Community Radio with Global Soul. All right, y'all, welcome to the second half of Old School Cool. Let's do a quick recap. That last song was Flying Saucer Attack by the Rosillos. For that, we had Back in the USSR by the Beatles, and that's from the White Album. And for that, we had For Love by Lush. So, latest in Savannah news, there is going to, they decided they are going to put a Margaritaville hotel there at MLK and Ann Street. That used to be Ann Street Lofts. Margaritaville hotel. Me personally, I think it's a really, really dumb idea. But what do y'all think? In the words of Linda Richman, talk amongst yourselves. All right, now let's keep it going. Now in this second half, we're going to do the cars. Here's Touch and Go. 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

Alrighty, y'all, that was the Pleasure Seekers with Never Thought You'd Leave Me. Before that, we had Pump It Up by Elvis Costello and the Attractions. That song always makes me think of the movie 200 Cigarettes, which was not a very good movie. But before that, we had Mr. Spaceman by the Byrds. All right, let's keep it going now. Still got a few songs left this hour. Here's REM with Fall On Me. 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

Alrighty, y'all, we have reached the end of the hour here at Old School Cool. Recap real quick, that last song was Our Lips Are Sealed by the Go-Go's. For that, we had Name by the Goo Goo Dolls. Reminds me so much of sixth grade, and I didn't even like it that much back then, but now I do. I really like that song. All right. Well, be sure to tune in next Monday and every Monday from 3 to 4 p.m. for more classic alternative from the 60s through the 90s here on Old School Cool with me, Gemma Craney, your host. And I would say that Wade Left of the Dial is coming up next, but Tom Murray is not here today, so we are going to turn it over to our pal Otto Mation. And I want y'all to have a great week, and y'all be safe out there. Enjoy the upcoming fall. Don't know when we're going to be getting that sort of weather, but all right. Well, I am going to leave y'all with a great song that I should have saved for Labor Day. I know, for the Labor Day special. I really should have saved it for that one, for this one, because this is a working song. This is a working class song. This is a song about striking and all that good stuff. Here is The Police with Synchronicity 2. Y'all have a great week. I will see y'all next week. Till then, take care. This has been Old School Cool here on WRUU.

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well, every jazz program should include some music by the late Duke Ellington, so we've taken a medley, and starting off with A Train. There's the train coming in. Or maybe it's the ship coming in, I'm not sure.

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0: Sonia Young James is the Art Southeast September On View Artist in Residence from September 10th to October 2nd at Art Southeast, 2301 Bull Street, Savannah. Her artistic practice involves weaving and textile work. During her residency, James plans to continue her work about memory, place, and landscape. More information is available at artsoutheast.org/Sonia Young James.
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We are Savannah Sounding's community radio, Global Soul. I'm your host, John Rushing, and this is Something You Might Have Missed, a show dedicated to independent and underrepresented artists. My usual spiel is go through the internet each week, try and find some cool stuff for you guys in the hopes that you find your new favorite band. Anyways, why don't we get right into the music? I'll be back in 30. Enjoy.